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0: There's all sorts of shows, so there's music and performers. Most of the bigger fairs have a joust, where you've got people kind of knocking each other around on horseback. They've been around since the 60s, and it's turned into a real sort of unique American cultural phenomenon.
1: I remember going to them early on, and when I went to your website, I was astounded at the number of them. Who puts all these on? Is there one organization? Is there a company? These are not small get-togethers on a football field.
0: Yeah, no, definitely. So definitely the bigger fairs are owned. Some of them are owned by the same company. So the original fair in California, the same company owns the New York Fair, one of the New York Fairs, and the Bristol Renaissance Fair in Wisconsin.
1: But all these other ones.
0: Yeah, I mean, a lot of them are, they're independent organizations. Some are held, smaller events are held by libraries or local groups. It can really be all over the place. It's at the point now where if someone has an idea, they can just kind of get one started.
1: Well, I know you're a software engineer, but you've been attending fairs since you were a teenager for more than 13 years. How many of these do you go to a year? Do you and your wife have costumes and so on, your kids? I know you have a couple kids.
0: Yeah. So after college was when we really started going. And we live in New York, so we go to the New York Fair here, the one that's in just close to New York City. But then we visited fairs. There's a big one in Boston. There's a couple in Connecticut. We've gone to Maryland once or twice, just kind of making our way up and down the seaboard. And, yes, we do dress up. Our kids have started dressing up, and they really like it. It's a chance for them to play, make-believe and have some fun.
1: And they're big turkey legs to eat and stuff like that. But any of the organizers provide any costuming, or is that entirely you as a participant showing up?
0: So some of the bigger fairs will have booths where you can rent clothes. I'd say most people are, buying their costumes probably these days online or learning to sew and making their own. There's definitely, I'd say a certain amount of people dress up, but most people just go in their regular clothes.
1: Well, I see most of them are generally 2 days long, but I'm looking at the Renaissance Fair on your website, in Mannheim, Pennsylvania, August 15th through October 25th. Does that mean like every weekend for a couple of months?
0: Yeah. And, some of these fairs can go 9 or 10 weekends. The big ones tend to go that way. Texas is open now in October, and it basically runs through Thanksgiving. Pennsylvania, has been open from mid-August and runs until mid-October. Like some of the big ones, just because so many people are coming to them that they just, they have enough people to get through the door every weekend.
1: Greg Gilbert runs the Ren List. That's R-E-N for Renaissance, the Ren List. He's got a website full of details on fairs. I mean, I'm astounded. You can find out fairs in your area that are coming up. You can find them out for other areas as well. Just go to therenlist.com. Greg, thanks so much for joining us.
0: Great. Thank you.
1: Take care. If you've never been to Renaissance Fair, it's good, clean fun. You don't have to joust anybody, but you'll find all kinds of good things to eat and all kinds of people playing Renaissance folks. Good, clean fun for the entire family. We'll be right back.
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4: Here's a look at the Twin Ports weather forecast from the meteorological team at Northern News Now in Duluth. Cloudy skies tonight with possible rain showers and a low of 53 degrees. Winds southeast at 5 to 10 miles an hour. Sunday, cloudy skies with a slight chance of rain and a high of 65 degrees. Winds southwest at 5 to 10 miles an hour. Sunday night, partly cloudy skies with a low of 48 degrees. Monday, partly to mostly cloudy skies and a high of 65 degrees. Winds out of the east at 10 to 15 miles an hour.
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5: NBC News Radio, I'm Rob Martier. Over 40 million people on the Northeast Coast are feeling the impact of a major storm. Coastal areas of New York and New Jersey are under a state of emergency as a powerful nor'easter lashes the Northeast. New York Governor Kathy Hochul.
6: In New York City, even the projected rain totals have gone up slightly. We're now expecting 3 to 6 inches of rain there. But our biggest concern is coastal flooding.
5: She added, don't take this storm lightly.
6: We expect this weather pattern to continue and even intensify over the next day. Winds may continue to reach up to 60 miles per hour at the height of the storm.
5: Hundreds of flights have been canceled and flooded roads make driving treacherous. President Trump is rejecting an Iranian proposal to reopen the Strait of Hormuz. Trump told reporters on the White House lawn today they want to make a deal where they open the strait immediately because they're losing so badly. The Wall Street Journal first reported that Trump had rejected Iran's offer to revive a ceasefire and reopen the Strait of Hormuz. The Iranian foreign minister had said Friday that the choice rests with the United States. The Pennsylvania Department of Health announced Friday that 55 new measles cases had been reported in the state. Officials said that 890 measles cases had been confirmed across 39 counties in the state so far for the year. The outbreak has resulted in 173 hospitalizations. Less than 1% of cases have occurred in people vaccinated against measles. College football this afternoon and already a couple of upsets. The 21st-ranked Florida Gators defeated 4th-ranked Ole Miss 52-28. The other upset saw Wake Forest beat 16th-ranked Louisville 30-27. Elsewhere, it was number 1-ranked Texas just getting past 14th-ranked Tennessee 20-17. In a Big Ten matchup, number 7 Ohio State 42, University of Illinois 19. Rob Martier, NBC News Radio.
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0: NBC News Radio. I'm Rob Martier. Over 40 million people on the Northeast Coast are feeling the impact of a major storm. Coastal areas of New York and New Jersey are under a state of emergency as a powerful nor'easter lashes the Northeast. PowerOutage.com says over 100,000 customers from Pennsylvania to Rhode Island have lost service already today due to the storm. President Trump is rejecting an Iranian proposal to reopen the Strait of Hormuz. Trump told reporters on the White House lawn today they want to make a deal where they open the strait immediately because they're losing so badly. The Wall Street Journal first reported that Trump had rejected Iran's offer to revive a ceasefire and reopen the Strait of Hormuz. College football this afternoon and already a couple of upsets. The 21st-ranked Florida Gators defeated 4th-ranked Ole Miss 52-28. The other upset saw Wake Forest beat 16th-ranked Louisville 30-27. Rob Martier, NBC News Radio.
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8: Here's a look at the Twin Ports weather forecast from the meteorological team at Northern News Now in Duluth. Cloudy skies tonight with possible rain showers and a low of 53 degrees. Winds southeast at 5 to 10 miles an hour. Sunday, cloudy skies with a slight chance of rain and a high of 65 degrees. Winds southwest at 5 to 10 miles an hour. Sunday night, partly cloudy skies with a low of 48 degrees. Monday, partly to mostly cloudy skies and a high of 65 degrees. Winds out of the east at 10 to 15 miles an hour.
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4: Here's a look at the Twin Ports weather forecast from the meteorological team at Northern News Now in Duluth. Cloudy skies tonight with possible rain showers and a low of 53 degrees. Winds southeast at 5 to 10 miles an hour. Sunday, cloudy skies with a slight chance of rain and a high of 65 degrees. Winds southwest at 5 to 10 miles an hour. Sunday night, partly cloudy skies with a low of 48 degrees. Monday, partly to mostly cloudy skies and a high of 65 degrees. Winds out of the east at 10 to 15 miles an hour.
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5: NBC News Radio. I'm Rob Martier. President Trump is rejecting an Iranian proposal to reopen the Strait of Hormuz. Trump told reporters on the White House lawn today they want to make a deal where they open the strait immediately because they're losing so badly. The Wall Street Journal first reported that Trump had rejected Iran's offer to revive a ceasefire and reopen the strait. The Iranian foreign minister had said Friday that the choice rests with the United States. A major nor'easter is pummeling the East Coast with heavy rain and strong winds. The powerful storm is packing wind gusts near 60 miles per hour and 12-foot waves that threaten coastal flooding. Parts of New York and New Jersey are under a state of emergency. New York Governor Kathy Hochul.
6: We expect this weather pattern to continue and even intensify over the next day. Winds may continue to reach up to 60 miles per hour at the height of the storm.
5: PowerOutage.com says over 100,000 customers from Pennsylvania to Rhode Island have lost service already today. Hurricane Nolo is heading west even as it brings more rain to the Hawaiian Islands. Director of the National Hurricane Center, Michael Brennan, says as the hurricane moves away from the Big Island, it's expected to strengthen into a major hurricane and adds that waves will be a factor.
7: And those waves are going to affect the sort of southern and southwestern facing shores of all the Hawaiian Islands as we go through the next several days.
5: Governor Josh Green said Friday that over 100 National Guard members are on the Big Island, where the Category 1 hurricane is about 160 miles off the coast. College football this afternoon and already a couple of upsets. The 21st-ranked Florida Gators defeated 4th-ranked Ole Miss 52-28. The other upset saw Wake Forest beat 16th-ranked Louisville 30-27. Elsewhere, it was number 1 Texas just getting past 14th-ranked Tennessee 20-17 in Knoxville, where President Trump was in attendance. Rob Martier, NBC News Radio.
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9: A new report says El Nino-driven extreme heat could kill nearly 500,000 people worldwide by early next year. An analysis from the Climate Impact Lab shows the natural climate pattern, which typically increases global temperature, is fast becoming record-breakingly strong. A team of scientists, economists, and data engineers at the University of Chicago says coupled with global warming, the heat consequences could be devastating. The report estimates the heat from El Nino could take over 450,000 lives between June of 2026 and February 2027. The report urges countries to take steps that include issuing early heat warnings, ensuring cooling and hydration centers are available, and expanding healthcare coverage. A majority of Colorado drivers admit to being speeders. Gordon Scott reports.
10: The Colorado Department of Transportation's Driving Behavior Report, released Friday, finds 73% of Coloradans say they exceed the speed limit on main highways at least some of the time. CDOT says speeding is a major factor in Colorado crashes, contributing to 234 deaths in 2025, or 33% of the total traffic fatalities.
9: Aedes aegypti, an invasive mosquito, is spreading across Northern California. Dina Kodiak has more.
11: Also called yellow fever mosquitoes, they're unlike local mosquitoes that bite at dawn or dusk. They bite all day and target exposed skin. They live well in neighborhoods and can breed in very small amounts of water, like in a bottle cap. They're not spreading viruses like Zika or dengue here right now, but in other parts of the world, these mosquitoes carry serious diseases.
9: An anonymous woman who accused Jay-Z of sexually assaulting her is recanting her story. Jane Doe said her claims were false in a legal declaration filed in New York on Thursday. She said she's never met or spoken to the rapper whose real name is Sean Carter. In a statement to CNN, she said my allegations that Sean Carter raped me or otherwise sexually assaulted me were false. Rob Martier, NBC News Radio.
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NBC News Radio. I'm Rob Martier. President Trump is rejecting an Iranian proposal to reopen the Strait of Hormuz. Trump told reporters on the White House lawn today they want to make a deal where they open the strait immediately because they're losing so badly. The Iranian foreign minister had said Friday that the choice rests with the United States. A major nor'easter is pummeling the East Coast with heavy rain and strong winds. The powerful storm is packing wind gusts near 60 miles per hour and 12-foot waves that threaten coastal flooding. Parts of New York and New Jersey are under a state of emergency. PowerOutage.com says over 100,000 customers from Pennsylvania to Rhode Island have lost service already today. College football this afternoon and already a couple of upsets. The 21st-ranked Florida Gators defeated 4th-ranked Ole Miss 52-28. The other upset saw Wake Forest beat 16th-ranked Louisville 30-27. Rob Martier, NBC News Radio.

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6: Here's a look at the Twin Ports weather forecast from the meteorological team at Northern News Now in Duluth. Cloudy skies tonight with possible rain showers and a low of 53 degrees. Winds southeast at 5 to 10 miles an hour. Sunday, cloudy skies with a slight chance of rain and a high of 65 degrees. Winds southwest at 5 to 10 miles an hour. Sunday night, partly cloudy skies with a low of 48 degrees. Monday, partly to mostly cloudy skies and a high of 65 degrees. Winds out of the east at 10 to 15 miles an hour.
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6: Here's a look at the Twin Ports weather forecast from the meteorological team at Northern News Now in Duluth. Cloudy skies tonight with possible rain showers and a low of 53 degrees. Winds southeast at 5 to 10 miles an hour. Sunday, cloudy skies with a slight chance of rain and a high of 65 degrees. Winds southwest at 5 to 10 miles an hour. Sunday night, partly cloudy skies with a low of 48 degrees. Monday, partly to mostly cloudy skies and a high of 65 degrees. Winds out of the east at 10 to 15 miles an hour.
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7: NBC News Radio, I'm Rob Martier. A major nor'easter is bringing heavy rain and strong winds to the East Coast. The powerful storm is packing wind gusts near 60 miles per hour and 12-foot waves that threaten coastal flooding. Parts of New York and New Jersey are under a state of emergency, and hundreds of flights have been canceled. New York Governor Kathy Hochul.
8: In New York City, even the projected rain totals have gone up slightly. We're now expecting 3 to 6 inches of rain there. But our biggest concern is coastal flooding.
7: PowerOutage.com says over 100,000 customers from Pennsylvania to Rhode Island have lost service. Surf City, New Jersey is reporting over 2 feet of water in low-lying areas near the shoreline. Several members of an American family have been killed in a building collapse in Athens. A Greek fire official said the four tourists, whose identities have not been released, were staying in a two-story building that buckled after a possible gas explosion on Friday. The New York Times cited Greek officials as saying the U.S. citizens killed were an older couple, their son, and his girlfriend. A new report says El Nino-driven extreme heat could kill nearly 500,000 people worldwide by early next year. Lisa Carton reports.
9: An analysis from the Climate Impact Lab shows the natural climate pattern, which typically increases global temperatures, is fast becoming record-breakingly strong. The report estimates the heat from El Nino could take over 450,000 lives between June 2026 and February 2027. I'm Lisa Carton.
7: College football today and a handful of upsets. The 21st-ranked Florida Gators defeated 4th-ranked Ole Miss 52-28. In the Big Ten, Wisconsin defeated 13th-ranked Penn State 24-20. Elsewhere, it was number 1 Texas just getting past 14th-ranked Tennessee 20-17 in Knoxville. Rob Martier, NBC News Radio.
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7: Alabama and TikTok reached a multi-million dollar settlement. Attorney General Steve Marshall announced Friday that Alabama will receive at least $116 million and up to $300 million if certain conditions are met. Marshall first filed the complaint against TikTok in April 2025, alleging it exploited children by addicting them to damaging content and misrepresenting the platform's safety. The social media giant and its parent company ByteDance admitted to no wrongdoing. The settlement comes just before trial was set to begin Monday in Montgomery. It's the time of year for asthma flare-ups, with the transition from summer into fall. Dr. Megan Conroy at the Ohio State University Wexner Medical Center says changes in temperature, humidity, and pollens will really impact airway inflammation, and that's the driver of asthma.
12: We also see increase in circulation of respiratory viruses, so the common cold virus, and others that start to circulate in the fall. These are the most common causes of asthma flares. We also see increase in pollens like ragweed.
7: She recommends people take all medications as prescribed, no matter how frequently symptoms of asthma occur, and have a rescue inhaler on hand. Microsoft co-founder Bill Gates says Congress needs to regulate the development of artificial intelligence. Jim Forbes has more.
13: In an NBC Meet the Press interview set to air Sunday, Gates said that no one thinks self-regulation is enough.
14: You need law enforcement and the politicians to get into the discussion about what safeguards and monitoring look like.
13: Several other big names in the AI industry have made similar claims, warning that the current pace of AI development could have dangerous consequences.
7: Comedian Carrot Top is recovering at home after being discharged from the hospital. People reports the Las Vegas comedian is with family and is doing well. Reports say before the suicide attempt, the comedian was being threatened with extortion over claims of alleged sexual misconduct. Rob Martier, NBC News Radio.
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0: ABC News Radio. I'm Rob Martier. A major nor'easter is bringing heavy rain and strong winds to the East Coast. The powerful storm is packing wind gusts near 60 miles per hour and 12-foot waves that threaten coastal flooding. Several members of an American family have been killed in a building collapse in Athens. A Greek fire official said the four tourists, whose identities have not been released, were staying in a two-story building that buckled after a possible gas explosion on Friday. The New York Times cited Greek officials as saying the U.S. citizens killed were an older couple, their son, and his girlfriend. College football today and a handful of upsets. The 21st-ranked Florida Gators defeated 4th-ranked Ole Miss 52-28. In the Big Ten, Wisconsin defeated 13th-ranked Penn State 24-20. Elsewhere, it was number 1 Texas just getting past 14th-ranked Tennessee 20-17 in Knoxville. Rob Martier, NBC News Radio.
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8: Here's a look at the Twin Ports weather forecast from the meteorological team at Northern News Now in Duluth. Cloudy skies tonight with possible rain showers and a low of 53 degrees. Winds southeast at 5 to 10 miles an hour. Sunday, cloudy skies with a slight chance of rain and a high of 65 degrees. Winds southwest at 5 to 10 miles an hour. Sunday night, partly cloudy skies with a low of 48 degrees. Monday, partly to mostly cloudy skies and a high of 65 degrees. Winds out of the east at 10 to 15 miles an hour.
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4: Here's a look at the Twin Ports weather forecast from the meteorological team at Northern News Now in Duluth. Cloudy skies tonight with possible rain showers and a low of 53 degrees. Winds southeast at 5 to 10 miles an hour. Sunday, cloudy skies with a slight chance of rain and a high of 65 degrees. Winds southwest at 5 to 10 miles an hour. Sunday night, partly cloudy skies with a low of 48 degrees. Monday, partly to mostly cloudy skies and a high of 65 degrees. Winds out of the east at 10 to 15 miles an hour.
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5: NBC News Radio, I'm Rob Martier. President Trump is rejecting an Iranian proposal to reopen the Strait of Hormuz. Trump told reporters on the White House lawn today they want to make a deal where they open the strait immediately because they're losing so badly. The Wall Street Journal first reported that Trump had rejected Iran's offer to revive a ceasefire and reopen the strait. The Iranian foreign minister had said Friday that the choice rests with the United States. A major nor'easter is pummeling the East Coast with heavy rain and strong winds. The powerful storm is packing wind gusts near 60 miles per hour and 12-foot waves that threaten coastal flooding. Parts of New York and New Jersey are under a state of emergency. New York Governor Kathy Hochul.
6: We expect this weather pattern to continue and even intensify over the next day. Winds may continue to reach up to 60 miles per hour at the height of the storm.
5: PowerOutage.com says over 100,000 customers from Pennsylvania to Rhode Island have lost service already today. Hurricane Nolo is heading west even as it brings more rain to the Hawaiian Islands. Director of the National Hurricane Center, Michael Brennan, says as the hurricane moves away from the Big Island, it's expected to strengthen into a major hurricane and adds that waves will be a factor.
7: And those waves are going to affect the sort of southern and southwestern facing shores of all the Hawaiian Islands as we go through the next several days.
5: Governor Josh Green said Friday that over 100 National Guard members are on the Big Island, where the Category 1 hurricane is about 160 miles off the coast. College football this afternoon and already a couple of upsets. The 21st-ranked Florida Gators defeated 4th-ranked Ole Miss 52-28. The other upset saw Wake Forest beat 16th-ranked Louisville 30-27. Elsewhere, it was number 1 Texas just getting past 14th-ranked Tennessee 20-17 in Knoxville, where President Trump was in attendance. Rob Martier, NBC News Radio.
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10: A new report says El Nino-driven extreme heat could kill nearly 500,000 people worldwide by early next year. An analysis from the Climate Impact Lab shows the natural climate pattern, which typically increases global temperature, is fast becoming record-breakingly strong. A team of scientists, economists, and data engineers at the University of Chicago says coupled with global warming, the heat consequences could be devastating. The report estimates the heat from El Nino could take over 450,000 lives between June of 2026 and February 2027. The report urges countries to take steps that include issuing early heat warnings, ensuring cooling and hydration centers are available, and expanding health care coverage. A majority of Colorado drivers admit to being speeders. Gordon Scott reports.
11: The Colorado Department of Transportation's driving behavior report released Friday finds 73% of Coloradans say they exceed the speed limit on main highways at least some of the time. CDOT says speeding is a major factor in Colorado crashes, contributing to 234 deaths in 2025, or 33% of the total traffic fatalities.
10: Aedes aegypti, an invasive mosquito, is spreading across Northern California. Dina Kodiak has more.
12: Also called yellow fever mosquitoes, they're unlike local mosquitoes that bite at dawn or dusk. They bite all day and target exposed skin. They live well in neighborhoods and can breed in very small amounts of water, like in a bottle cap. They're not spreading viruses like Zika or dengue here right now, but in other parts of the world, these mosquitoes carry serious diseases.
10: An anonymous woman who accused Jay-Z of sexually assaulting her is recanting her story. Jane Doe said her claims were false in a legal declaration filed in New York on Thursday. She said she's never met or spoken to the rapper whose real name is Sean Carter. In a statement to CNN, she said my allegations that Sean Carter raped me or otherwise sexually assaulted me were false. Rob Martier, NBC News Radio.
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1: NBC News Radio, I'm Rob Martier. A major nor'easter is bringing heavy rain and strong winds to the East Coast. The powerful storm is packing wind gusts near 60 miles per hour and 12-foot waves that threaten coastal flooding. Several members of an American family have been killed in a building collapse in Athens. A Greek fire official said the four tourists, whose identities have not been released, were staying in a two-story building that buckled after a possible gas explosion on Friday. The New York Times cited Greek officials as saying the U.S. citizens killed were an older couple, their son and his girlfriend. College football today and a handful of upsets. The 21st-ranked Florida Gators defeated 4th-ranked Ole Miss 52-28. In the Big Ten, Wisconsin defeated 13th-ranked Penn State 24-20. Elsewhere, it was number 1 Texas just getting past 14th-ranked Tennessee 20-17 in Knoxville. Rob Martier, NBC News Radio.
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7: NBC News Radio. I'm Rob Martier. President Trump is rejecting an Iranian proposal to reopen the Strait of Hormuz. Trump told reporters on the White House lawn today they want to make a deal where they open the strait immediately because they're losing so badly. The Wall Street Journal first reported that Trump had rejected Iran's offer to revive a ceasefire and reopen the strait. The Iranian foreign minister had said Friday that the choice rests with the United States. A major nor'easter is pummeling the East Coast with heavy rain and strong winds. The powerful storm is packing wind gusts near 60 miles per hour and 12-foot waves that threaten coastal flooding. Parts of New York and New Jersey are under a state of emergency. New York Governor Kathy Hochul.
8: We expect this weather pattern to continue and even intensify over the next day. Winds may continue to reach up to 60 miles per hour at the height of the storm.
7: PowerOutage.com says over 100,000 customers from Pennsylvania to Rhode Island have lost service already today. Hurricane Nolo is heading west even as it brings more rain to the Hawaiian Islands. Director of the National Hurricane Center, Michael Brennan, says as the hurricane moves away from the Big Island, it's expected to strengthen into a major hurricane and adds that waves will be a factor.
9: And those waves are going to affect the sort of southern and southwestern facing shores of all the Hawaiian Islands as we go through the next several days.
7: Governor Josh Green said Friday that over 100 National Guard members are on the Big Island, where the Category 1 hurricane is about 160 miles off the coast. College football this afternoon and already a couple of upsets. The 21st-ranked Florida Gators defeated 4th-ranked Ole Miss 52-28. The other upset saw Wake Forest beat 16th-ranked Louisville 30-27. Elsewhere, it was number 1 Texas just getting past 14th-ranked Tennessee 20-17 in Knoxville, where President Trump was in attendance. Rob Martier, NBC News Radio.
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7: A new report says El Nino-driven extreme heat could kill nearly 500,000 people worldwide by early next year. An analysis from the Climate Impact Lab shows the natural climate pattern, which typically increases global temperature, is fast becoming record-breakingly strong. A team of scientists, economists, and data engineers at the University of Chicago says coupled with global warming, the heat consequences could be devastating. The report estimates the heat from El Nino could take over 450,000 lives between June of 2026 and February 2027. The report urges countries to take steps that include issuing early heat warnings, ensuring cooling and hydration centers are available, and expanding health care coverage. A majority of Colorado drivers admit to being speeders. Gordon Scott reports.
12: The Colorado Department of Transportation's Driving Behavior Report, released Friday, finds 73% of Coloradans say they exceed the speed limit on main highways at least some of the time. CDOT says speeding is a major factor in Colorado crashes, contributing to 234 deaths in 2025, or 33% of the total traffic fatalities.
7: Aedes aegypti, an invasive mosquito, is spreading across Northern California. Dina Kodiak has more.
13: Also called yellow fever mosquitoes, they're unlike local mosquitoes that bite at dawn or dusk. They bite all day and target exposed skin. They live well in neighborhoods and can breed in very small amounts of water, like in a bottle cap. They're not spreading viruses like Zika or dengue here right now, but in other parts of the world, these mosquitoes carry serious diseases.
7: An anonymous woman who accused Jay-Z of sexually assaulting her is recanting her story. Jane Doe said her claims were false in a legal declaration filed in New York on Thursday. She said she's never met or spoken to the rapper whose real name is Sean Carter. In a statement to CNN, she said, "My allegations that Sean Carter raped me or otherwise sexually assaulted me were false." Rob Martier, NBC News Radio.
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1: NBC News Radio, I'm Rob Martier. A major nor'easter is bringing heavy rain and strong winds to the East Coast. The powerful storm is packing wind gusts near 60 miles per hour and 12-foot waves that threaten coastal flooding. Several members of an American family have been killed in a building collapse in Athens. A Greek fire official said the four tourists, whose identities have not been released, were staying in a two-story building that buckled after a possible gas explosion on Friday. The New York Times cited Greek officials as saying the U.S. citizens killed were an older couple, their son and his girlfriend. College football today and a handful of upsets. The 21st-ranked Florida Gators defeated 4th-ranked Ole Miss 52-28. In the Big Ten, Wisconsin defeated 13th-ranked Penn State 24-20. Elsewhere, it was number 1 Texas just getting past 14th-ranked Tennessee 20-17 in Knoxville. Rob Martier, NBC News Radio.
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6: NBC News Radio, I'm Jim Forbes. President Trump is rejecting an Iranian proposal to reopen the Strait of Hormuz. Trump told reporters on the White House lawn Saturday, quote, they want to make a deal where they can open the strait immediately because they're losing so badly. The Wall Street Journal first reported that Trump had rejected Iran's offer to revive a ceasefire and reopen the Strait of Hormuz. The Iranian foreign minister had said Friday that the choice, quote, rests with the United States. He called it, quote, a concrete 7-day plan that had been conveyed to the U.S. through mediator Qatar and was ready to start as soon as the U.S. accepts. Tens of thousands are without power as a major nor'easter slams the East Coast. The powerful storm is packing wind gusts near 60 miles per hour and near 12-foot waves that threaten coastal flooding. Parts of New York and New Jersey are under a state of emergency and hundreds of flights have been canceled. A new study says eating less ultra-processed food could help your mental health. Rob Martier has this story.
7: Researchers reported on September 23rd in JAMA Psychiatry that people had less depression and anxiety after reducing their ultra-processed food intake by over 85%. Researchers said that the results show junk food may harm your gut in ways that move up to your brain. The study found that when people reduced ultra-processed foods, they scored lower on 3 measures for depression and improved their anxiety scores. I'm Rob Martier.
6: And Chinese President Xi Jinping has returned to Beijing following his state visit to Washington, D.C. He held meetings with President Trump over the last 2 days to discuss a range of topics, including trade and artificial intelligence. In a post on Truth Social Friday, Trump said Xi's visit, quote, was one of friendship, strength, and success. I'm Jim Forbes.
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6: A third person has been arrested in the death of Tasia Fortune, a black woman police said was found hanging from a tree behind an abandoned Mississippi home. Eric Clark is charged with murder after he surrendered to police on Friday. Police also said Friday that an autopsy investigation showed, quote, the scene and the hanging were staged. Clark is expected to appear in court on Monday. San Diego County public health officials are urging residents not to eat Northern California-based Sierra Nevada Graziers raw milk cheese. Jennifer Kuiper has more.
9: The cheese has been linked to a multi-state Shiga toxin-producing E. coli outbreak. Health officials have identified 13 cases across 10 states, including 3 in California. Sierra Nevada Graziers is recalling its grass-fed raw milk cheeses, including medium cheddar, sharp cheddar, jalapeno jack, and Monterey jack. They were sold in 8-ounce or 16-ounce packages at retail stores and in 5-pound loaves to food service customers or wholesalers. I'm Jennifer Kuiper.
6: Researchers from Purdue University found that scented cleaners can react with ozone indoors to create billions of invisible nanoparticles that can penetrate the lungs. The pollution can, in some cases, create an inhaled particle dose comparable to standing near heavy traffic. Researchers say exposure can be reduced by choosing unscented products and improving ventilation with exhaust fans or open windows. The study said one of the biggest surprises was the speed of the process as particle formation occurred within minutes. And Madonna is returning to the MTV Video Music Awards for the first time in over 20 years. The VMAs will be held Sunday in Los Angeles with Snoop Dogg hosting. Madonna leads the nominations this year with 11 and will also be performing at the ceremony. Kacey Musgraves will perform a tribute to Dolly Parton. I'm Jim Forbes.
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1: NBC News Radio, I'm Jim Forbes. President Trump is rejecting an Iranian proposal to reopen the Strait of Hormuz. Trump told reporters on the White House lawn Saturday, quote, "They want to make a deal where they can open the strait immediately because they're losing so badly." The Wall Street Journal first reported that Trump had rejected Iran's offer to revive a ceasefire and reopen the Strait of Hormuz. The Iranian foreign minister had said Friday that the choice, quote, rests with the United States. He called it, quote, a concrete seven-day plan that had been conveyed to the U.S. through the mediator Qatar and was ready to start as soon as the U.S. accepts. And tens of thousands are without power as a major nor'easter slams the East Coast. The powerful storm is packing wind gusts near 60 miles per hour and 12-foot waves that threaten coastal flooding. Parts of New York and New Jersey are under a state of emergency. I'm Jim Forbes.
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7: NBC News Radio, I'm Jim Forbes. Over 40 million people on the Northeast Coast are feeling the impact of a major storm. Jennifer Kuiper has more.
8: Coastal areas of New York and New Jersey are under a state of emergency as a powerful nor'easter lashes northeast.
9: In New York City, even the projected rain totals have gone up slightly. We're now expecting 3 to 6 inches of rain there. But our biggest concern is coastal flooding.
8: That's New York Governor Kathy Hochul. Hundreds of flights have been canceled as winds in the region gust over 60 miles an hour and flooded roads make driving treacherous. I'm Jennifer Kuiper.
7: President Trump is rejecting an Iranian proposal to reopen the Strait of Hormuz. Trump told reporters on the White House lawn Saturday, quote, they want to make a deal where they open the strait immediately because they're losing so badly. The Wall Street Journal first reported that Trump had rejected Iran's offer to revive a ceasefire and reopen the strait. A third person has been arrested in the death of Tasia Fortune, a black woman police said was found hanging from a tree behind an abandoned Mississippi home. Eric Clark is charged with murder after he surrendered to police on Friday. And a new report says El Nino-driven extreme heat could kill nearly 500,000 people worldwide by early next year. Lisa Carton has this story.
10: An analysis from the Climate Impact Lab shows the natural climate pattern, which typically increases global temperatures, is fast becoming record-breakingly strong. A team of scientists, economists, and data engineers at the University of Chicago says coupled with global warming, the heat consequences could be devastating. The report estimates the heat from El Nino could take over 450,000 lives between June 2026 and February 2027. The report urges countries to take steps that include issuing early heat warnings, ensuring cooling and hydration centers are available, and expanding health care coverage.
7: I'm Jim Forbes.
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7: Chinese President Xi Jinping has returned to Beijing following his state visit to Washington, D.C. He held meetings with President Trump over the last 2 days to discuss a range of topics, including trade and artificial intelligence. In a post on Truth Social Friday, Trump said Xi's visit, quote, was one of friendship, strength, and success for both China and the USA. The president added he will visit Xi in China in November. Another meeting between the two leaders is also set for December at the G20 summit in Miami. California authorities may have uncovered a new serial killer. Rich Cassone has details.
5: The Santa Clara district attorney says a man led police to two male bodies after telling them he had murdered someone. Deputy District Attorney Michael Gadeberg told SF Gate that although there are only two victims, it looks like the start of a possible serial killer case. He said he was grateful the man turned himself in before it continued. The 28-year-old suspect has been charged with two counts of murder. I'm Rich Cassone.
7: The Pennsylvania Department of Health announced Friday that 55 new measles cases has been reported in the state. Officials said that 890 measles cases had been confirmed across 39 counties in the state so far for the last year. The outbreak has resulted in 173 hospitalizations statewide and 4 measles-related deaths. Less than 1% of cases have occurred in people vaccinated against the measles. Data shows 31% of cases in Pennsylvania are among people younger than 18. And comedian Carrot Top is recovering at home after being discharged from the hospital. People reports the Las Vegas comedian is with family and is doing well. Carrot Top, whose real name is Scott Thompson, attempted suicide a week ago and was sent to the hospital in critical condition. Reports say before the suicide attempt, the comedian was being threatened with extortion over claims of alleged sexual misconduct. I'm Jim Forbes.
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1: NBC News Radio, I'm Jim Forbes. Over 40 million people on the Northeast Coast are feeling the impact of a major storm. Jennifer Kuiper has the latest.
2: Coastal areas of New York and New Jersey are under a state of emergency as a powerful nor'easter lashes northeast.
3: In New York City, even the projected rain totals have gone up slightly. We're now expecting 3 to 6 inches of rain there. But our biggest concern is coastal flooding.
2: That's New York Governor Kathy Hochul. Hundreds of flights have been canceled as winds in the region gust over 60 miles an hour and flooded roads make driving treacherous. I'm Jennifer Kuiper.
1: And President Trump is rejecting an Iranian proposal to reopen the Strait of Hormuz. Trump told reporters on the White House lawn Saturday, quote, they want to make a deal where they open the strait immediately because they're losing so badly. The Iranian foreign minister had said Friday that the choice, quote, rests with the United States. I'm Jim Forbes.
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0: that's a much better solution than, you know, some of the other feelings that you're dealing with alone are just very difficult.
1: Okay. Thank you.
0: Thank you, Richard. Mm. Yeah, Kathleen, it could be difficult sometimes when you're dealing with something in your life. You feel like you're alone. You lost a loved one, the one that you trusted, your companion, and the person that you would normally talk through these things in life was no longer there. It's a very difficult time for some people, and it's tough. I totally understand that, and I'm so glad that there are resources out there that have a crisis lifeline.
2: Yes, I agree. And I think just to add to that, just in case Richard's still listening, that on these suicide hotlines, they will also have resources that can help to get you to the right groups or to a therapist or to whoever it is that can help you outside of them.
0: Right. And they're so good working with people. So as soon as they started that, everyone knows 911's for an emergency, but they created that 3-digit number that anyone could use, 988. It's just universal everywhere. And
2: yes,
0: it, wherever you are, it works. So just keep that in mind. Anyone else that may feel like Richard here tonight and you also have that sort of same dread or the loss and you don't know what you're going to do, that's available for anyone here listening tonight. Just know that. Let's try another call here, and let's go to west of the Rockies, and Penny is in Los Angeles. You're on Coast to Coast AM. Go ahead.
3: Oh, wow. Hi. Thank you for letting me get on, get through. Hi, Kathleen. And
2: hi, Penny.
3: Hi, Ryan. Hi. I don't know. Are you doing a little mini readings or not?
2: I am not, unfortunately.
3: So, I mean, I called just to see if there was you had any impressions about and my near future and also what I've gone through for the last 5 years, which has been incredibly difficult. And I, you know, I'm
0: you know, Kathleen,
3: into a
0: let
3: very
0: me
3: strange house. And anyway.
0: Let me ask you this, Kathleen, because this may help Penny. Are there any techniques that you may be able to recommend to look within oneself to try to get some of these answers when, you know, sometimes that could, there's things that I'm sure an individual can do to try to get some solutions to what's on their mind?
2: Well, in terms of just being more tapped in to ourselves and what's happening around us, I definitely recommend practicing meditation regularly. And that can be just sitting quiet with yourself, not necessarily have to be for any, you know, certain time. You don't have to follow any particular, you know, guidelines for meditation, but just stilling your mind. Another thing is to be out in nature. What I found has helped me because to me, it's like, it's a reminder of, you know, the connection to, you know, the great spirit, to, you know, source and infinite spirit that's in all of us. And I can see it in nature as well, you know, observing the animals and the flowers and everything. That does help to bring me peace.
0: Okay. Let's see if we can get one more call here in the wild card line. Sharon is in Erie, Pennsylvania. Sharon, we only have about a minute, but go ahead.
4: Okay. Thank you. Hi, Kathleen. Hey, I
2: Hi,
4: wanted
2: Sharon.
4: To know, in your experience, have you, okay, I'm 72, and I realized in the past 10 years, that I have I reached back, for example, to when I was age 6 and I saved myself. I was like neglected as a child, and I think a different thing opened up. Is it, in your experience, like, is it possible, well, it is for me, to reach back with a future self, help a past self help themselves, like
0: okay.
4: A future me help my past self.
0: Yeah. Kathleen, what do you think?
2: I honestly don't know. Unless you're seeing, are you saying that you can reach back and you can envision yourself there? And
4: no,
2: you can
4: I actually did it when I was age 6. I was like in a life-threatening situation and just something out of the blue told me to grab a hold of this railing and it saved me. And in the past 10 years, I realized that I just instinctively do that. And it's not that I'm remembering doing it from when I was 6. It's like me at age 6 is reminding me to do it.
0: Oh, weird. Okay. Well, thank you for your call, Sharon. Yeah, Kathleen, that's something, being able to influence yourself in a different part of in time. That may be a new one for me. But, Kathleen, I want to make sure we have people know there's opportunities for you to, you know, check out some of your books, things like Meet Me in Heaven, your latest book. And the website is spirit-fiction.com. Kathleen, thank you so much for joining us tonight on Coast to Coast AM.
2: Oh, you're welcome. Thank you, Ryan. It was lovely meeting you.
0: The nights go by so fast, and you can look her up online, Kathleen Ready Diane. All right, so many different people to thank. Adam Thompson, Michael Cosio, Gina Silvetti, Tom Danheiser, Donna Walker, Dan Galanti, also Sue Tricus, Bill May, Sean LaDesueur, Lex Lonehood, my mentor, Phil Tower, and, of course, the legends that make it all possible, George Norrie and Art Bell, and you. Hopefully we can connect again soon. Have a great night.
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10: NBC News Radio, I'm Jim Forbes. A powerful nor'easter is leaving tens of thousands without electricity across the northeast coast. The storm is whipping up wind gusts of 60 miles per hour and creating 12-foot waves along the coast. Parts of New York and New Jersey are under a state of emergency and hundreds of flights have been canceled. At least one death has been blamed on the nor'easter. A worker for the New York City Housing Authority is dead after a tree fell on him during Saturday's powerful storm. Jonathan O'Halloran has more.
11: Police say the 56-year-old was near the Cypress Hill houses in East New York, Brooklyn, when he was struck by a falling tree. He was rushed to Brookdale Hospital, where he was pronounced dead. The storm was bringing up to 60-mile-per-hour winds to the New York City region on Saturday, toppling trees and raising concerns about dangerous conditions all across the city. It was not immediately clear whether the man was on duty at the time of the incident. In New York, I'm Jonathan O'Halloran.
10: President Trump is rejecting an Iranian proposal to reopen the Strait of Hormuz. Trump told reporters on the White House lawn Saturday, quote, "They want to make a deal where they open the strait immediately because they're losing so badly." The Wall Street Journal first reported that Trump had rejected Iran's offer to revive a ceasefire and reopen the Strait of Hormuz. The Iranian foreign minister had said Friday that the choice, quote, rests with the United States. And authorities are searching for a kangaroo seen hopping along a Wisconsin highway. Video on Saturday showed the animal crossing Highway 78 in Columbiana County. The sighting happened about 16 miles from where four kangaroos escaped from a trailer near Portage last month. Officials have not yet confirmed whether the kangaroo spotted Saturday is the missing kangaroo. I'm Jim Forbes.
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10: San Diego County public health officials are urging residents not to eat Northern California-based Sierra Nevada Graziers raw milk cheese. Jennifer Kuiper explains.
13: The cheese has been linked to a multi-state Shiga toxin-producing E. coli outbreak. Health officials have identified 13 cases across 10 states, including three in California. Sierra Nevada Graziers is recalling its grass-fed raw milk cheeses, including medium cheddar, sharp cheddar, jalapeno jack, and Monterey jack. They were sold in 8-ounce or 16-ounce packages at retail stores and in 5-pound loaves to food service customers or wholesalers. I'm Jennifer Kuiper.
10: Researchers from Purdue University found that scented cleaners can react with ozone indoors to create billions of invisible nanoparticles that can penetrate the lungs. The pollution can, in some cases, create an inhaled particle dose comparable to standing near heavy traffic. Researchers say exposure can be reduced by choosing unscented products and improving ventilation with exhaust fans or open windows. The study says one of the biggest surprises was the speed of the process. California authorities may have uncovered a new serial killer. Rich Cassone has this story.
14: The Santa Clara district attorney says a man led police to two male bodies after telling them he had murdered someone. Deputy District Attorney Michael Gadeberg told SF Gate that although there are only two victims, it looks like the start of a possible serial killer case. He said he was grateful the man turned himself in before it continued. The 28-year-old suspect has been charged with two counts of murder. I'm Rich Cassone.
10: And the Pennsylvania Department of Health announced Friday that 55 new measles cases had been reported in the state. Officials said that 890 measles cases had been confirmed across 39 counties in the state so far this year. The outbreak has resulted in 173 hospitalizations statewide and four measles-related deaths. I'm Jim Forbes.
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1: Safety first, even with AI. I'm Gordon Deal, along with Nicole Murray. Thanks for spending part of your weekend with us. Here's what's coming up this hour.
2: The convenience of AI chatbots encourages oversharing information. We'll examine best practices.
1: The invisible scars for U.S. service members. Hear about life as a combat aviator in the Air Force.
2: If you're a football fan finding less value from the NFL Sunday ticket, your math is correct. We'll explain what's happening.
1: And Gen Z apparently ghosting people over dating debt.
3: We know that in general, Gen Z tends to be more avoidant than some past generations, and that's in part because of how socially isolated we are, and that there's more opportunity to ghost someone if you're doing it over text than over person. But I think that it's something we've seen, especially as this new study showed, in Gen Z's dating life.
1: Rachel Hale at USA Today looks at how, for some young adults, the romance ends when the receipt begins. If you were flying earlier this week, you may have been delayed after a severed fiber optic line in New Jersey triggered a telecommunications outage that forced the FAA to pause flights across parts of the Northeast. Just how vulnerable is our infrastructure? Analysis from airline expert Joe Sweeterman, professor at the School of Public Service at DePaul University in Chicago. Joe, how do you see it?
4: Oh, yeah, it definitely is vulnerable. And I think we're seeing that the flight growth has gone so great. It's outpaced really our ability, you know, kind of modernize the system. So we have particularly outages now that affect, you know, hundreds of thousands of travelers in one go. And the real wake-up call last week with the big problems out east.
1: Yeah, and explain that. This was the TRACON system. Explain how that works and what it does.
4: Yeah, it really was a remarkable set of bad luck events. But we're seeing that despite efforts for backup systems, you know, we seem to keep dropping the ball. And I've been watching airlines for a long time, and I don't remember anything quite like this, where, you know, they had basically a glitch in the system. So they went to the backup system, and a crew had cut a fiber optics cord for New Jersey Transit, the rail system with Amtrak. And so the backup system suddenly failed. And so we had, you know, Newark Airport shut down and a number of other East airports shut down for a long time. By some estimates, like 11% of United's global flights were grounded, you know, for many hours, and it rippled through the East Coast. So, you know, there's really calls now, there's finger pointing, there's calls in Washington to not let this happen again. So we're seeing that this has become an unfortunate pattern for us.
1: Yeah. All right. So for it to not happen again, I presume requires money, and nobody wants to spend it, whether it's the airline or a city or a state, federal government, airport, airline.
4: Yeah, that's right. And I think our airline system, unfortunately, has had a bit of analysis, buyer paralysis, whatever. And we have long efforts to modernize a lot of these systems at airports. But we're seeing that every time we think we solve the problem, a new glitch occurs. You know, somebody spills coffee on the computer and boom, the system goes down. Or there's a fire in a closet. Suddenly, everything went through that closet or whatever. Everything that seems to go wrong can. And I think what we see is unlike, you know, 30 years ago when airports had, you know, half the passengers they have now. Now we just see airports as sardine cans. So yeah, a 3-hour delay at an airport just creates misery for lots of people because people arriving for future flights are packing those gates.
1: Mm. We're speaking with Joe Sweeterman, airline expert, also professor at DePaul University's School of Public Service. Is flyer safety an issue for you here, given what you've said about our infrastructure?
4: You know, the safety issue is one that we feel confident that the skies are safe. But there are some, you know, little warnings out there. We've had a couple bad accidents in Canada, and of course the helicopter accident in Washington Reagan Airport, where the military protocols weren't followed. And just there's so many flights out there now that, you know, the margins are shrunk, and drones are being flying recreationally against the rules in some cases, someplace legally. So it's a constant battle to think, what aren't we thinking about with airplane safety because of some of these recent accidents? Statistically, it's still very safe, but you know, it's a crazy time right now, especially with all these drones.
1: Yeah. Are there airport systems around the world doing it better than us?
4: Everybody points to Europe, and it's a bit of a cliche now that why can't we do what Europe does, you know, where they have the latest in technology and the backup systems are better. And we're learning. We grew much faster airline-wise than Europe or Asia, you know, in the 50s, 60s, 70s. So a lot of that infrastructure from back then is still in place. And, you know, you saw what LaGuardia Airport in New York was 5 years ago. It was like, you know, a museum piece. Now that's been fixed, but it's clearly trying to take a lot of really old equipment that airports have, runways that are too close together. We have residential areas at the end of runways, all those things, you know, eventually we would like to work out, but it's one problem at a time.
1: Thanks, Joe. Joe Sweeterman, airline expert and professor at the School of Public Service at DePaul University. Coming up next on This Weekend, what's it like to be a combat aviator in the Air Force?

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0: Ready for the weekend? We're here to get it started. 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
1: Glad you could be with us. A new book gives a glimpse into the war, trauma, addiction, and recovery that many U.S. service members experience when they're done with their duty for their country. The book is called Moonchild, and it's by Anthony Dyer, retired Air Force Combat Special Missions Aviator. Anthony, first off, what did you do in your role?
2: One of my primary roles as a Special Missions Aviator on the primary aircraft I flew on was the gunship, you know, is to provide that close air support for our nation's very best, our unconventional forces, which would be your Green Berets, your Rangers, and your SEALs, et cetera. And simply put, is to make sure those guys' worst day isn't their last, you know.
1: And so describe, I guess, a gunship and the type of plane it is.
2: Yeah, it's a great question. So the technical for the aircraft, if you look at the A, would be for attack, C would be cargo. So if you have this cargo aircraft and you put literally two tank cannons on the side of it and you started doing left-hand turns like NASCAR all night, and then next thing you know, you're raining down 45-pound shells on the enemy. And again, you know, it's to get those guys that are pinned down out of the worst day of their life and back to their family. So
1: you did this for how long and for which types of missions and or conflicts?
2: Yeah, so I started flying in 2010, and then, you know, I really wanted to get off the sideline and sort of, you know, serve the nation the highest capacity I could. And I did it for about 11 and a half years, roughly, and I flew in the gunship as well as the rescue helicopter there with the Jolly Greens. And the missions, you know, for AFSOC, you know, would be the premier close air support platform for those super ninjas, I like to call them. Make sure they get home. And the rescue side of things, we sort of saw the meaning behind that mission with the Dude 44 flight the other day. And it was incredible what those guys did getting that guy home.
1: We're speaking with Anthony Dyer, author of a book called Moonchild. He's a retired Air Force Combat Special Missions Aviator. So for those of us who are civilians and have little idea of what guys like yourself do or have done, you reference, too, sometimes the invisible battles for service members, like yourself, I guess. I explain that.
2: Yeah, and that's honestly one of the most common themes and feedback, even, you know, the Amazon for Moonchild book review is this common theme of this loss of identity is a big thing. And sometimes in that life, and I don't wish this on anyone, you do see the worst thing that could happen to someone, you know. And I think it's to when you get in these moments, it's important to always aviate, navigate, communicate, you know, in a metaphorical type sense. And, you know, realize that, hey, you're still going. People depend on you to still be here, you know. And navigate, figure out, okay, this bad thing in my life happened, this trauma, but what am I going to do about it? Where am I going? And communicate, always, you know, don't be afraid to talk to someone, reach out. And the best way to keep them crashing is simply let somebody know you're struggling to fly. So reach out, get help. We talk about the 22 a day, which is now 17 a day. And honestly, I still want to be my brother's keeper and make sure everybody gets home, you know.
1: Is that a reference to suicides, military suicides?
2: Correct. Yes, sir. It's was 22, and now it's 17. So,
1: oh my goodness. But,
2: you know, and even one is too many. So we're getting down there, though.
1: Yeah, the book description describes things as war, trauma, addiction, and recovery. Have you been through all of that?
2: Yeah, I've definitely been through you know, the Afghanistan wars, the Iraq wars twice, and then also went to East Africa. And you know, you do see the worst of humanity, but I tell people you also see the best of it, you know. And you see some of our nation's best, you know, offer this thing we call freedom, you know.
1: Yeah. It's interesting. You talk about the numbers going down, which is great, and getting people to talk about their trauma and their issues, I assume here is paramount. But tough guys like yourself, at least though, like the way I see guys like yourself, I mean, you used to like rain in hell on people at times, right, with your 45-pound ordnance and stuff like that. How do you get those guys to open up?
2: Yeah, it's a great question, and I've learned that being vulnerable is the hardest thing I've ever had to do.
1: Sure.
2: And that's how writing became sort of therapeutic for me. You know, I did, to be honest with you, developed a bad drinking problem when I was transitioning out of the Air Force, and my wife and friends recognized it, and she gave me the ultimatum, like, it's the bottle or me and your girl. And, you know, but thank God I chose them, and I decided to get help with the preservation of the force and family there for you, SOCOM psychiatrist program there. And I did prolonged exposure therapy, and part of that process is writing that story out over and over, and basically get to the point where you're comfortable being uncomfortable talking about it. And you know, they even time you saying it, which was weird to me at first, but you get to that point where you can talk about these things, and again you realize, hey, this terrible thing in my life happened, but that one moment is not going to define the outcome of my life. And you know, I think a pastor told me once, you can get bitter or better, you know, with life circumstances, and always try to choose better.
1: Thanks, Anthony. Anthony Dyer, retired Air Force Combat Special Missions Aviator. The book is called Moonchild. Coming up next on This Weekend, Gen Z Ghosting.

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0: Thanks for spending part of your weekend with us. Ugly new trend, people being ghosted over dating debt. Which generation is doing it the most and why? Here's this weekend's Nicole Murray.
1: Today, talking about ghosting. Here to discuss, USA Today reporter Rachel Hale. So what generation are we seeing doing the most ghosting right now?
2: It's Generation Z, and for anyone who knows a lot of Gen Zers or works with them or has been following the data, I don't think it's surprising that this is the generation with the biggest issue with it.
1: Is there a main reason this group is cutting off communication with people?
2: Well, we know that in general, Gen Z tends to be more avoidant than some past generations, and that's in part because of how socially isolated we are, and that there's more opportunity to ghost someone if you're doing it over text than over person. But I think that it's something we've seen, especially as this new study showed, in Gen Z's dating life. And I think that that stems from Gen Z's financial anxiety.
1: Okay, go a little bit into more detail. What explanation do the experts give for people ghosting after a date?
2: Sure. So what this new study from Zelle that came out found is that 52% of Gen Z daters have ghosted, blocked, or unfollowed someone at least once to avoid paying them back after a date. And Gen Z, what we know is that as they're struggling with financial anxiety, the process of paying for dates is becoming increasingly stressful. Some have reported that the experience has pushed them into debt or made them resentful about dating culture. And we know that that financial anxiety stems from being saddled with student loans, entering a slowing U.S. labor market, the skyrocketing cost of living, and that anxiety about their financial situation is carrying into their dating lives.
1: How does the typical Gen Zer feel about their own personal economic situation?
2: We know that, so while this study focused specifically on, This study focused specifically on Gen Z daters and their financial anxiety in the dating area. And what it found is that 20% of Gen Z respondents report going into debt to maintain a lifestyle with someone they're dating. And 19% have asked family or friends for a loan to take someone on a date. The study, which also polled millennials, found that rising costs have affected 84% of active daters across millennials and Gen Zers, which means that some daters are choosing to go on less expensive or free activities, going on fewer dates, or not dating at all right now because of their financial situation.
1: Who does Generation Z believe should pay on a first date? Any guidance there?
2: This specific study didn't look into that, but I will say that, you know, the process of who pays on a date has become a little bit more, as costs rise and gender roles change, I think the expectation of who pays on a date has also become a bit more unclear. The study found that 28% of participants expect the person who initiates a first date to pay, while 21% say it depends on circumstances. But also half of respondents in this study said that they either wait until the check arrives to discuss payment or wait for their date to bring it up. So it seems that it still is definitely an awkward topic to broach, and that in heterosexual relationships, at least, it seems like the burden is still falling on the guy oftentimes with the first date.
1: When do experts say the topic of who should pay, like when should it be brought up?
2: I spoke with Asia Evans, a financial therapist who navigates these types of conversations with her clients, and she actually recommends that clients talk about the budget prior to their date, regardless of who initiates it, which might mean suggesting restaurants or bars or a variety of price points, you know, to clarify, to make sure that both parties are going to feel comfortable at that location. And she really says that you shouldn't go on a date if you're not in a financial position to potentially split the check.
1: And what do experts say about ghosting in general? I can't imagine they recommend handling things this way.
2: Right. You know, what Asia told me is that if you're thinking about that person who was ghosted and maybe paid for the whole date when maybe they were only able to afford their half and were expecting that payment back, like had been discussed, it can really sour a person around what dating looks like. And the study results found as much. You know, it found that the process can carry emotional baggage. About 28% of Gen Zers say they've reimbursed a date without being asked to because they didn't want to feel indebted. And another 24% said they avoided asking a date for payment because they felt awkward, while 25% say they felt resentful about paying but declined to say anything. So that avoidance is something that definitely is impacting people's experiences with dating. And while ghosting can feel like protecting yourself, Asia told me that open communication and being realistic about budget is a much better route to holding firm to your boundaries.
0: That's This Weekend's Nicole Murray with Rachel Hale, reporter at USA Today. Coming up next on This Weekend, staying safe with AI chatbots.

0: NBC News Radio, I'm Jim Forbes. A powerful nor'easter is leaving tens of thousands without electricity across the northeast coast. The storm is whipping up wind gusts of 60 miles per hour and creating 12-foot waves along the coast. And a worker for the New York City Housing Authority is dead after a tree fell on him during Saturday's powerful nor'easter. Jonathan O'Halloran has more.
1: Police say the 56-year-old was near the Cypress Hill houses in East New York, Brooklyn, when he was struck by a falling tree. He was rushed to Brookdale Hospital, where he was pronounced dead. The storm was bringing up to 60-mile-per-hour winds to the New York City region on Saturday, toppling trees and raising concerns about dangerous conditions all across the city. It was not immediately clear whether the man was on duty at the time of the incident. In New York, I'm Jonathan O'Halloran.
0: And I'm Jim Forbes.
2: Okay, here are three important reasons why your son or daughter should play a sport in high school.
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14: Here's a look at the Twin Ports weather forecast from the meteorological team at Northern News Now in Duluth. Cloudy skies today with a slight chance of rain and a high around 65 degrees. Winds southwest at 5 to 10 miles an hour. Tonight, partly cloudy skies and a low of 48 degrees. Monday, partly to mostly cloudy skies with a high around 65 degrees. Winds out of the east at 5 to 10 miles an hour. Monday night, cloudy skies with occasional rain showers possible overnight and a low of 54 degrees. Winds east-southeast at 5 to 10 miles an hour.
15: And having naked dinners with your family. We'll have that story in about 20 minutes. It's important to play some defense when using AI tools like ChatGPT, Copilot, Claude, Gemini, or Perplexity. Thoughts on staying safe with Rob Enderle, tech analyst at the Enderle Group. Rob, what do you recommend?
16: Well, just have to remember, these chatbots are public.
9: So whatever you're sharing with the chat bot is potentially searchable. And also it's used for, the information is used for training the foundation models underneath them. So your information as you're using it could get to people that you don't want to have it. And certainly over time, if somebody wanted to steal your identity and make it look like they were you, if you provide a ton of information, they're going to certainly have that information to do that much more effectively. So like any tool, you want to use this with a little bit of conscious effort to make sure that you're not oversharing and providing information you don't want other people to have.
16: Yeah. Are those the biggest mistakes we're making right now? What's your sense?
9: Well, oversharing your mental state. I mean, recognize that this is still an AI. It's still a machine. So, you know, developing a relationship with it, it's not what it's presenting itself to be. So just recognize that it's something that's fun. It's something that can help you out a great deal. I mean, I use AI, but I use the paid versions of the AI, but I use an AI a lot in my work. And it's just a matter of really just recognizing that this thing isn't it's not a god, it's not another person, it is a machine, and that what you're sharing is going into that machine's training.
16: Yeah, we're speaking with Rob Enderle, founder and principal analyst at the Enderle Group, and we're talking about staying safe using AI tools. You brought up an interesting point, and I don't think it's one I've covered before, and that is kind of the paid version versus the free version of AI. What else are you getting, say, when you're ponying up a few bucks a month?
9: Well, you're typically getting a certain amount of privacy. The information may still be used as part of a training set, but it's not supposed to be searchable by third parties. So your engagements remain your engagements, and they remain relatively contained. Most of the enterprise deployments of AI are contained, where the information doesn't flow outside of their envelope, especially if they're hosted locally. If you're hosted in the cloud, there's always that risk that the cloud could get compromised, but you've got the compromise problem regardless of where the AI exists, just depending on whether or not somebody desperately wants to get access to the information or willing to go through the trouble of penetrating security. No security is absolute. But at least with a paid version, there's a certain amount of protection over your information, particularly your confidential information. So if you're preparing a legal brief and you're using LexisNexis's AI, you're pretty safe. That information is it's part of their promise is to maintain the integrity over that information. Where if you're preparing a legal brief using a free version of an AI, your opponent could get everything that you're working on and be far more prepared for the trial than you would like.
16: Oh, geez. I guess you know we've seen these reports that AI. May ding our creativity or critical thinking. How can we use it perhaps to practice better critical thinking?
9: Well, so that's been my struggle as well as we look at AI. So as soon as you start using AI, AI starts writing for you and it starts doing the creation and it turns you into an editor where you go back and edit its mistakes. And it doesn't have nothing with creativity. What I found over time is the best way to do it is let the AI write, but then rather than going in and edit, go in and recreate. In other words, I mean, really go in and edit the pieces as if you're making it your piece, convert it into your own. And then where the AI has made omissions or where you've thought of other things the AI didn't think of, direct the AI to add those things in a collaborative fashion. So instead of the AI doing the work and you being the editor, the creation process is a collaborative function where you're doing a lot of the creation, and the AI is just filling the gaps and doing the the sentence structure. It's filling in the it's doing the grunge work, and leaving much of the creativity to you. So you're describing, for instance, if you're creating an image, you're spending a lot of time describing the scene, really creating an image that you want and letting the AI just craft it. So the innovation, the creation is yours. The execution is the AI's. And that seems to be a better way to use it so it's not teaching you not to be creative or innovative.
16: Thanks, Rob. Rob Enderle, founder and principal analyst at the Enderle Group. Coming up next on This Weekend, football fans feeling slighted.
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0: Hey, glad you could be with us. Sports fans have gotten fewer games in recent years from the NFL's Sunday ticket package of out-of-market games, even as the price tag has gone up and the number of total NFL regular season games has increased. It's a story by Joe Flint, media reporter at the Wall Street Journal. Joe, what's up here?
1: Well, the NFL recognizes that it can leverage its content with new platforms and increase its rights fees. It is a, you know, purely financial play. The NFL will tell you that we're just going where our fans are and the demand is there for this. But most fans I talk to would prefer not having to subscribe to multiple streaming services to get maybe a couple of games. And the other side to this is, of course, that the traditional rights holders, besides Sunday Ticket on Sunday, but CBS and Fox, are also losing games because those are the games that are on Sunday Ticket, so early Sunday window and the late Sunday window. Yeah. So, you know, for the DirecTV subscriber, Sunday Ticket subscriber, sorry, they are losing, they have fewer games to watch.
0: What's the cost these days for NFL's Sunday Ticket versus, say, how many games you get versus what you used to get?
1: Well, it can vary. You can get it as cheap, if that's the right word for it, as for like $240 a year, I think. But if you're a new subscriber and you don't have YouTube TV, you might be paying more than $400. There's lots of discounting that goes on too, especially as the season goes progresses. YouTube often offers significant discounts to try to woo people in. And remember, YouTube's paying a lot more for Sunday Ticket than DirecTV was. So DirecTV was, paying $2 billion a year at the end, and YouTube's paying on average about 2.5.
0: Wow.
1: That's what it'll work out to. And DirecTV was losing $1 billion a year by the end of their deal.
0: Mm. We're speaking with Joe Flint, reporter at the Wall Street Journal. The story is called NFL's Sunday Ticket is Getting Smaller. It isn't getting cheaper. Is Sunday Ticket actually growing?
1: It's growing in terms of how many people had it with DirecTV, but that's to be expected because DirecTV, if you didn't have a dish, it was kind of tough to get it. You could subscribe to an online package, but there were a lot of hurdles to that. It's much easier for the consumer to get.
0: Yeah. Geez. Review, if you would, just kind of the holiday games that we have on schedule for later this year.
1: Well, we've got the first ever Wednesday before Thanksgiving game on Netflix. We'll have the Black Friday game on Amazon after Thanksgiving. There's a couple Christmas games. You know, we also had the season start on a Wednesday night this year to accommodate the Australia game in Melbourne that, you know, was played Friday morning in Australia and Thursday night here. Pretty soon the NFL will create a Halloween Eve game or something. But it's all about more standalone games. That is what the NFL has been doing more and more, creating more standalone time periods and games. As

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0: Ready for the weekend? We're here to get it started. This Weekend with Gordon Deal.
1: Thanks for joining us. In the new modern economy, you get whatever you want delivered instantly to your fingertips, all with the least amount of friction. But getting things when we want is leading to what some call a dopamine recession. Here's Katarina Gioino, news editor at Fortune. Katarina, explain the so-called couch economy.
2: The couch economy has been coined by Visa. They found that the majority of people are now purchasing things by, you know, on the couch. Basically, they're doing the convenience economy, ordering food, ordering delivery, doing anything regarding in-app purchases. And the amount of spend has gone from 48% to 58% in just the last 7 years.
1: Goodness. All right. And so that's meaning what in terms of our dopamine rush or lack of one?
2: Oh, yeah. So this is really what, like, my bread and butter comes in here, right? So we are really me-maxing. Like, I coined that regarding a few studies that I was looking at and researchers I've spoken to. You've heard of the loneliness epidemic. You've learned of us talking less, socializing less, going out less. And that's all really because of the convenience economy. We are ordering our coffee to go in apps. This way we talk to the barista much less than we would have 20 years ago. We are not even talking to people. We are just going straight home. We don't want to hang out because it's gotten so expensive. So all of this is combining to us really becoming secluded, becoming bed rot, essentially, is the slang we're saying, just wanting to stay at home and not go out. And that is leading to a major finding in a few studies that I combined together for this article regarding our dopamine rush and the dopamine reward system. Usually when you cook, you're spending time, you're enjoying yourself, right? You're, you know, figuring out what kind of ingredients you want. Even that alone is too much work for people because of the dopamine cycle, let's say. And a few researchers have found this, have called this a dopamine deficit when we don't put the work in and we don't get the reward that's adequate to the work we put in. It's easy to

0: or delivery, but we didn't put work into it. So now we order more delivery, and that continues to cycle, for example.
1: Oh my goodness. And so we need dopamine. You know what I mean? Like, I don't know, biologically speaking?
0: Yeah, I mean, biologically speaking, but also it keeps us living longer. There was another researcher that I spoke to that basically said every single time that we're not talking to someone, every single time that we're very secluded from society, it's the equivalent of smoking 50 cigarettes a day. And I don't need to quantify exactly, right? Isn't that crazy? Like, the fact that we're not talking to people or socializing is essentially killing us.
1: Jeez, we're speaking with Katerina Gioino, news editor at Fortune. The story is called America's Bedrot Era: How the Dopamine Recession Created the Couch Economy. So, I guess broadly speaking, I mean, where do we get the rush anymore?
0: I mean, through the apps. That's the whole point of it. I mean, there's one study that found the
1: But
0: lack of
1: we're going to wear
0: connection.
1: out our welcome there too, I presume.
0: Oh, yeah. I mean, essentially, if you, any time that you don't want to talk to someone, that's kind of how we've been going down this rabbit hole. It's not just COVID, which obviously COVID has affected this. We've gone from socializing less as a result of the pandemic, but also it's been, the course of decades that we've become more secluded as a society. So much so that, again, there's a whole term coined, the loneliness epidemic, and people have found it to cost the economy around $406 billion a year just because of increased healthcare costs, because of lower socialization, lower, nights going out, lower GDP.
1: Thanks, Katerina. Katerina Gioino, news editor at Fortune. Coming up next on This Weekend, would you have dinner with your family naked?
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8: Yeah, it
9: oh, yeah,
8: is.
9: This is
8: So much
9: great.
8: fun.
7: I do say so myself. 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

0: Much good to be with us. The BYU football team is off to a 3-0 start and ranked 9th in the country. But the buzz is about the eating habits of star quarterback Bear Bachmeier's family. During the September 12th broadcast of BYU's win over Arizona, former NFL quarterback Robert Griffin III claimed Bachmeier told the Fox television crew that when the family gathers for meals, sometimes they just take their clothes off. He brought it up in the fourth quarter when the broadcast showed Bachmeier's mom, April, in the stands at the game. Griffin claims Bear told them that at the dinners, sometimes they just take their clothes off and walk around naked. Unfortunately, with BYU on a bye week, Bachmeier has not been able to clarify Griffin's claim, and Griffin himself has remained mum. Bachmeier, by the way, already has 642 passing yards and 6 touchdowns through 3 games. That'll do it for this hour. For Nicole Murray, I'm Gordon Deal. 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
4: NBC News Radio, I'm Jennifer Kuiper. Hurricane Nolo is expected to strengthen today into a major hurricane. Authorities in Hawaii say Nolo is moving away from the islands, but it's still expected to create coastal flooding. High wind warnings are still in effect in parts of Maui and the Big Island, where 70-mile-an-hour gusts are possible. Tens of thousands of customers are without power as an early-season nor'easter batters the northeast coast. The powerful storm is packing wind gusts near 60 miles per hour and creating 12-foot waves along the coast. Parts of New York and New Jersey are under a state of emergency, and hundreds of flights have been canceled. One death in New York City is being blamed on the storm, as Jonathan O'Halloran reports.
5: Police say the 56-year-old was near the Cypress Hill houses in East New York, Brooklyn, when he was struck by a falling tree. He was rushed to Brookdale Hospital, where he was pronounced dead.
4: The nor'easter may have claimed a second victim after New York State police say a man was seen swimming in the Atlantic Ocean off Fire Island yesterday afternoon before he disappeared from view and was not seen leaving the water. The search is expected to resume this morning. President Trump is rejecting an Iranian proposal to reopen the Strait of Hormuz. Trump tells reporters that Iran wants to make a deal where they open the strait immediately because they're losing so badly. The Iranian foreign minister has said that the choice rests with the United States and calls it a concrete 7-day plan that could start as soon as the U.S. accepts. The University of Mississippi says undergraduate students from Colorado and Georgia died last week in cases that sparked renewed concerns about kratom.
6: The so-called gas station drug was found during investigations of the deaths of both students. Officials said no definitive link has been made between kratom and the deaths. Kratom is an herb with opioid-like effects, sometimes sold at gas stations or online. I'm Lisa Taylor.
4: Purdue University researchers find that scented cleaners can react with ozone indoors to create billions of invisible nanoparticles that can penetrate the lungs. I'm Jennifer Kuiper, NBC News Radio.
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4: Alabama and TikTok have reached a multi-million dollar settlement. Attorney General Steve Marshall says that Alabama will receive at least $116 million and up to $300 million if certain conditions are met. Marshall first filed the complaint against TikTok in April 2025, alleging it exploited children by addicting them to damaging content and misrepresenting the platform's safety. A trial was scheduled to begin Monday. Alabama is the first state to make its case against TikTok, paving the way for other states to do the same with a lawsuit or settlement likely. Melanotan 2, a TikTok-famous tanning nasal spray that leads to temporary skin darkening, has been tied to serious side effects. McGill University research shows Melanotan 2 can lead to melanoma and renal failure. Other studies have tied it to acne, decreased appetite, and gastrointestinal issues. Melanotan 2 is not regulated or approved by the FDA. A new proposal in Redlands, California would ban the sale of alcohol after midnight. Rich Cassone with more.
8: That's 2 hours earlier than the rest of the state, which allows alcohol sales until 2 a.m. Authorities say crime has gone up in the downtown area. City of Redlands official Carl Baker.
9: Over the last 3 years, we've had 44 assaults reports. We've had 13 robberies. We've had shootings and weapons violations.
8: Bar owners say it's not their fault. Baron Bowman runs a bar in downtown.
10: People just drinking out of liquor bottles, smoking blunts, fighting, smashing bottles and stuff in the parking garage. It's not my responsibility. It's not the bar owner's responsibility if people are partying in the street.
8: For now, the proposal is just under review and is not up for a vote.
4: A new study says eating less ultra-processed food could help your mental health. Researchers have reported in JAMA Psychiatry that people had less depression and anxiety after reducing their ultra-processed food intake by over 85%. Researchers said that results show junk food may harm your gut in ways that move up to your brain. Jennifer Kuiper, NBC News Radio.
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0: From Compass Media Networks, this is America's First News. 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
1: Safety first, even with AI. I'm Gordon Deal, along with Nicole Murray. Thanks for spending part of your weekend with us. Here's what's coming up this hour.
2: The convenience of AI chatbots encourages oversharing information. We'll examine best practices.
1: The invisible scars for U.S. service members. Hear about life as a combat aviator in the Air Force.
2: If you're a football fan finding less value from the NFL Sunday ticket, your math is correct. We'll explain what's happening.
1: And Gen Z apparently ghosting people over dating debt.
3: We know that in general, Gen Z tends to be more avoidant than some past generations, and that's in part because of how socially isolated we are, and that there's more opportunity to ghost someone if you're doing it over text than over person. But I think that it's something we've seen, especially as this new study showed, in Gen Z's dating life.
1: Rachel Hale at USA Today looks at how, for some young adults, the romance ends when the receipt begins. If you were flying earlier this week, you may have been delayed after a severed fiber optic line in New Jersey triggered a telecommunications outage that forced the FAA to pause flights across parts of the Northeast. Just how vulnerable is our infrastructure? Analysis from airline expert Joe Sweeterman, professor at the School of Public Service at DePaul University in Chicago. Joe, how do you see it?
4: Oh, yeah, it definitely is vulnerable. And I think we're seeing that the flight growth has gone so great. It's outpaced really our ability, you know, kind of modernize the system. So we have particularly outages now that affect, you know, hundreds of thousands of travelers in one go. And the real wake-up call last week with the big problems out east.
1: Yeah, and explain that. This was the Tracon system. Explain how that works and what it does.
4: Yeah, you know, really was a remarkable set of bad luck events. But we're seeing that despite efforts for backup systems, you know, we seem to keep dropping the ball. I've been watching airlines for a long time, and I don't remember anything quite like this, where, you know, they had basically a glitch in the system. So they went to the backup system, and a crew had cut a fiber optics cord for New Jersey Transit, the rail system with Amtrak. And so the backup system suddenly failed. And so we had, you know, Newark Airport shut down and a number of other East airports shut down for a long time. By some estimates, like 11% of United's global flights were grounded, you know, for many hours, and it rippled through the East Coast. So, you know, there's really calls now, there's finger pointing, there's calls in Washington to not let this happen again, because we're seeing that this has become an unfortunate pattern for us.
1: Yeah. All right, so for it to not happen again, I presume requires money, and nobody wants to spend it, whether it's the airline or a city or a state, federal government, airport, airline?
4: Yeah, that's right. And I think our airline system, unfortunately, has had a bit of analysis, buyer paralysis, whatever. And we have long efforts to modernize a lot of these systems at airports. But we're seeing that every time we think we solve the problem, a new glitch occurs. You know, somebody spills coffee on the computer and boom, the system goes down. Or there's a fire in a closet suddenly. Everything went through that closet or whatever. Everything that seems to go wrong can. And I think what we see is unlike, you know, 30 years ago when airports had, you know, half the passengers they have now. Now we just see airports as sardine cans. So yeah. A 3-hour delay at an airport just creates misery for lots of people because people arriving for future flights are packing those gates.
1: We're speaking with Joe Sweeterman, airline expert, also professor at DePaul University's School of Public Service. Is flyer safety an issue for you here, given what you've said about our infrastructure?
4: You know, the safety issue is one that we feel confident that the skies are safe. But there are some, you know, little warnings out there. We've had a couple bad accidents in Canada, and of course the helicopter accident in Washington Reagan Airport, where the military protocols weren't followed. And just there's so many flights out there now that, you know, the margins are shrunk, and drones are being flying recreationally against the rules in some cases, someplace legally. So it's a constant battle to think, what aren't we thinking about with airplane safety because of some of these recent accidents? Statistically, it's still very safe, but you know, it's a crazy time right now, especially with all these drones.
1: Yeah. Are there airport systems around the world doing it better than us?
4: Everybody points to Europe, and it's a bit of a cliche now that why can't we do what Europe does, you know, where they have the latest in technology and the backup systems are better. And we're learning. We grew much faster airline wise than Europe or Asia, you know, in the 50s, 60s, 70s. So a lot of that infrastructure from back then is still in place. And, you know, you saw what LaGuardia Airport in New York was 5 years ago. It was like, you know, a museum piece. Now that's been fixed, but it's clearly trying to take a lot of really old equipment at airports. You have runways that are too close together. We have residential areas at the end of runways. All those things, you know, eventually we would like to work out, but it's one problem at a time.
1: Thanks, Joe. Joe Sweeterman, airline expert and professor at the School of Public Service at DePaul University. Coming up next on This Weekend, what's it like to be a combat aviator in the Air Force?

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0: Ready for the weekend? We're here to get it started. 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
1: Glad you could be with us. A new book gives a glimpse into the war, trauma, addiction, and recovery that many U.S. service members experience when they're done with their duty for their country. The book is called Moonchild, and it's by Anthony Dyer, retired Air Force Combat Special Missions Aviator. Anthony, first off, what did you do in your role?
2: One of my primary roles as a Special Missions Aviator on the primary aircraft I flew on was the gunship, you know, is to provide that close air support for our nation's very best, our unconventional forces, which would be your Green Berets, your Rangers, and your SEALs, et cetera. And simply put, is to make sure those guys' worst day isn't their last, you know.
1: And so describe, I guess, a gunship and the type of plane it is.
2: Yeah, it's a great question. So the technical for the aircraft, if you look at the A, would be for attack, C would be cargo. So if you have this cargo aircraft and you put literally two tank cannons on the side of it and you started doing left-hand turns like NASCAR all night, and then next thing you know, you're raining down 45-pound shells on the enemy. And again, you know, it's to get those guys that are pinned down out of the worst day of their life and back to their family. So
1: you did this for how long and for which types of missions and or conflicts?
2: Yeah, so I started flying in 2010, and then, you know, I really wanted to get off the sideline and sort of, you know, serve the nation the highest capacity I could. And I did it for about 11 and a half years, roughly, and I flew in the gunship as well as the rescue helicopter there with the Jolly Greens. And the missions, you know, for AFSOC, you know, would be the premier close air support platform for those super ninjas, I like to call them. Make sure they get home. And the rescue side of things, we sort of saw the meaning behind that mission with the Dude 44 flight the other day. And it was incredible what those guys did getting that guy home.
1: We're speaking with Anthony Dyer, author of a book called Moonchild. He's a retired Air Force Combat Special Missions Aviator. So for those of us who are civilians and have little idea of what guys like yourself do or have done, you reference, too, sometimes the invisible battles for service members like yourself, I guess. Explain that.
2: Yeah, and that's honestly one of the most common themes and feedback, even, you know, the Amazon for Moonchild, the book review, is this common theme of this loss of identity is a big thing. And sometimes in that life, and I don't wish this on anyone, you do see the worst thing that could happen to someone, you know. And I think it's to when you get in these moments, it's important to always aviate, navigate, communicate, you know, in a metaphorical type sense. And, you know, realize that, hey, you're still going. People depend on you to still be here, you know. And navigate, figure out, okay, this bad thing in my life happened, this trauma, but what am I going to do about it? Where am I going? And communicate, always, you know, don't be afraid to talk to someone and reach out. And the best way to keep from crashing is simply let somebody know you're struggling to fly. So reach out, get help. We talk about the 22 a day, which is now 17 a day. And honestly, I still want to be my brother's keeper and make sure everybody gets home, you know.
1: Is that a reference to suicides, military suicides?
2: Correct. Yes, sir. It's 22, and now it's 17. So,
1: oh my goodness. But,
2: you know, and even one is too many. So we're getting down there, though.
1: Yeah. The book description describes things as war, trauma, addiction, and recovery. Have you been through all of that?
2: Yeah. I've definitely been through you know, the Afghanistan wars, the Iraq wars twice, and then also went to East Africa. And you know, you do see the worst of humanity, but I tell people you also see the best of it, you know, and you see some of our nation's best, you know, offer this thing we call freedom, you know.
1: Yeah. It's interesting. You talk about the numbers going down, which is great, and getting people to talk about their trauma and their issues, I assume here is paramount. But tough guys like yourself, at least though, like the way I see guys like yourself, I mean, you used to like rain in hell on people at times, right, with your 45-pound ordnance and stuff like that. How do you get those guys to open up?
2: Yeah, that's a great question. And I've learned that being vulnerable is the hardest thing I've ever had to do.
1: Sure.
2: And that's how writing became sort of therapeutic for me. You know, I did, to be honest with you, developed a bad drinking problem when I was transitioning out of the Air Force. And my wife and friends recognized it. And she gave me the ultimatum, like, it's the bottle or me and your girl. And, you know, but thank God I chose them. And I decided to get help with the preservation of the force and family there for you, SOCOM psychiatrists program there. And I did prolonged exposure therapy, and part of that process is writing that story out over and over and basically get to the point where you're comfortable being uncomfortable talking about it. And you know, they even time you saying it, which was weird to me at first, but you get to that point where you can talk about these things, and again you realize, hey, this terrible thing in my life happened, but that one moment is not going to define the outcome of my life. And you know, I think a pastor told me once, you can get bitter or better, you know, with life circumstances, and always try to choose better.
1: Thanks, Anthony. Anthony Dyer, retired Air Force Combat Special Missions Aviator. The book is called Moonchild. Coming up next on This Weekend, Gen Z Ghosting.

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0: for spending part of your weekend with us. Ugly new trend, people being ghosted over dating debt. Which generation is doing it the most and why? Here's this weekend's Nicole Murray.
1: Today, talking about ghosting. Here to discuss, USA Today reporter Rachel Hale. So what generation are we seeing doing the most ghosting right now?
2: It's Generation Z, and for anyone who knows a lot of Gen Zers or works with them or has been following the data, I don't think it's surprising that this is the generation with the biggest issue with it.
1: Is there a main reason this group is cutting off communication with people?
2: Well, we know that in general, Gen Z tends to be more avoidant than some past generations, and that's in part because of how socially isolated we are, and that there's more opportunity to ghost someone if you're doing it over text than over person. But I think that it's something we've seen, especially as this new study showed, in Gen Z's dating life. And I think that that stems from Gen Z's financial anxiety.
1: Okay, go a little bit into more detail. What explanation do the experts give for people ghosting after a date?
2: Sure. So what this new study from Zelle that came out found is that 52% of Gen Z daters have ghosted, blocked, or unfollowed someone at least once to avoid paying them back after a date. And Gen Z, what we know is that as they're struggling with financial anxiety, the process of paying for dates is becoming increasingly stressful. Some have reported that the experience has pushed them into debt or made them resentful about dating culture. And we know that that financial anxiety stems from being saddled with student loans, entering a slowing U.S. labor market, the skyrocketing cost of living, and that anxiety about their financial situation is carrying into their dating lives.
1: How does the typical Gen Zer feel about their own personal economic situation?
2: We know that, so while this study focused specifically on, This study focused specifically on Gen Z daters and their financial anxiety in the dating area. And what it found is that 20% of Gen Z respondents report going into debt to maintain a lifestyle with someone they're dating, and 19% have asked family or friends for a loan to take someone on a date. The study, which also polled millennials, found that rising costs have affected 84% of active daters across millennials and Gen Zers, which means that some daters are choosing to go on less expensive or free activities, going on fewer dates, or not dating at all right now because of their financial situation.
1: Who does Generation Z believe should pay on a first date? Any guidance there?
2: This specific study didn't look into that, but I will say that, you know, the process of who pays on a date has become a little bit more, as costs rise and gender roles change, I think the expectation of who pays on a date has also become a bit more unclear. The study found that 28% of participants expect the person who initiates a first date to pay, while 21% say it depends on circumstances. But also half of respondents in this study said that they either wait until the check arrives to discuss payment or wait for their date to bring it up. So it seems that it still is definitely an awkward topic to broach, and that in heterosexual relationships, at least, it seems like the burden is still falling on the guy oftentimes with the first date.
1: When do experts say the topic of who should pay, like when should it be brought up?
2: I spoke with Asia Evans, a financial therapist who navigates these types of conversations with her clients, and she actually recommends that clients talk about the budget prior to their date, regardless of who initiates it, which might mean suggesting restaurants or bars or a variety of price points, you know, to clarify, to make sure that both parties are going to feel comfortable at that location. And she really says that you shouldn't go on a date if you're not in a financial position to potentially split the check.
1: And what do experts say about ghosting in general? I can't imagine they recommend handling things this way.
2: Right. You know, what Asia told me is that if you're thinking about that person who was ghosted and maybe paid for the whole date when maybe they were only able to afford their half and were expecting that payment back, like had been discussed, it can really sour a person around what dating looks like. And the study results found as much. You know, it found that the process can carry emotional baggage. About 28% of Gen Zers say they've reimbursed a date without being asked to because they didn't want to feel indebted. And another 24% said they avoided asking a date for payment because they felt awkward, while 25% say they felt resentful about paying but declined to say anything. So that avoidance is something that definitely is impacting people's experiences with dating. And while ghosting can feel like protecting yourself, Asia told me that open communication and being realistic about budget is a much better route to holding firm to your boundaries.
0: That's this weekend's Nicole Murray with Rachel Hale, reporter at USA Today. Coming up next on This Weekend, staying safe with AI chatbots.

0: NBC News Radio, I'm Jennifer Kuiper. Hurricane Nolo is expected to strengthen today into a major hurricane. Authorities in Hawaii say Nolo is moving away from the islands, but is still expected to create coastal flooding. High wind warnings are still in effect in parts of Maui and the Big Island. Tens of thousands of customers are without power as an early season nor'easter batters the northeast coast. Parts of New York and New Jersey are under a state of emergency, and hundreds of flights have been canceled. One death in New York City is being blamed on the storm, as Jonathan O'Halloran reports.
1: Police say the 56-year-old was near the Cypress Hill houses in East New York, Brooklyn, when he was struck by a falling tree.
0: The nor'easter may have claimed a second victim after New York State Police say a man was seen swimming in the Atlantic Ocean off Fire Island yesterday afternoon before he disappeared from view and was not seen leaving the water. The search is expected to resume this morning. President Trump is rejecting an Iranian proposal to reopen the Strait of Hormuz. Jennifer Kuiper, NBC News Radio.
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12: Here's a look at the Twin Ports weather forecast from the meteorological team at Northern News Now in Duluth. Cloudy skies today with a slight chance of rain and a high around 65 degrees. Winds southwest at 5 to 10 miles an hour. Tonight, partly cloudy skies and a low of 48 degrees. Monday, partly to mostly cloudy skies with a high around 65 degrees. Winds out of the east at 5 to 10 miles an hour. Monday night, cloudy skies with occasional rain showers possible overnight and a low of 54 degrees. Winds east-southeast at 5 to 10 miles an hour.

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1: Thanks for spending part of your weekend with us. Gordon Deal with Nicole Murray. Coming up this half hour, the NFL's Sunday ticket is getting smaller, but not cheaper. Also, America's couch economy and having naked dinners with your family. We'll have that story in about 20 minutes. It's important to play some defense when using AI tools like ChatGPT, Copilot, Claude, Gemini, or Perplexity. Thoughts on staying safe with Rob Enderle, tech analyst at the Enderle Group. Rob, what do you recommend?
2: Well, just have to remember these chatbots are public, so whatever you're sharing with the chatbot is potentially searchable. And also it's used for, the information is used for training the foundation models underneath them. So your information as you're using it could get to people that you don't want to have it. And certainly over time, if somebody wanted to steal your identity and make it look like they were you, if you provide a ton of information, they're going to certainly have that information to do that much more effectively. So like any tool, you want to use this with a little bit of conscious effort to make sure that you're not oversharing and providing information you don't want other people to have.
1: Yeah. Are those the biggest mistakes we're making right now? What's your sense?
2: Well, oversharing your mental state. I mean, recognize that this is still an AI. It's still a machine. So, you know, developing a relationship with it, it's not what it's presenting itself to be. So just recognize that it's something that's fun. It's something that can help you out a great deal. I mean, I use AI, but I use the paid versions of the AI. But I use an AI a lot in my work. And it's just a matter of really just recognizing that this thing isn't it's not a god. It's not another person. It is a machine. And that what you're sharing is going into that machine's training.
1: Yeah, we're speaking with Rob Enderle, founder and principal analyst at the Enderle Group, and we're talking about staying safe using AI tools. You brought up an interesting point, and I don't think it's one I've covered before, and that is kind of the paid version versus the free version of AI. What else are you getting, say, when you're ponying up a few bucks a month?
2: Well, you're typically getting a certain amount of privacy. The information may still be used as part of a training set, but it's not supposed to be searchable by third parties. So your engagements remain your engagements, and they remain relatively contained. Most of the enterprise deployments of AI are contained, where the information doesn't flow outside of their envelope, especially if they're hosted locally. If you're hosted in the cloud, there's always that risk that the cloud could get compromised, but you've got the compromise problem regardless of where the AI exists, just depending on whether or not somebody desperately wants to get access to the information and willing to go through the trouble of penetrating security. No security is absolute, but at least with a paid version, there's a certain amount of protection over your information, particularly your confidential information. So if you're preparing a legal brief and you're using LexisNexis's AI, you're pretty safe. That information is it's part of their promise is to maintain the integrity over that information. Where if you're preparing a legal brief using a free version of an AI, your opponent could get everything that you're working on and be far more prepared for the trial than you would like.
1: Oh, geez. I guess you know we've seen these reports that AI. May ding our creativity or critical thinking. How can we use it perhaps to practice better critical thinking?
2: Well, so that's been my struggle as well as we look at AI. So as soon as you start using AI, AI starts writing for you and it starts doing the creation and it turns you into an editor where you go back and edit its mistakes. And it doesn't have nothing with creativity. What I found over time is the best way to do it is let the AI write, but then rather than going in and edit, go in and recreate. In other words, I mean, really go in and edit the pieces as if you're making it your piece, convert it into your own. And then where the AI has made omissions or where you've thought of other things the AI didn't think of, direct the AI to add those things in a collaborative fashion. So instead of the AI doing the work and you being the editor, the creation process is a collaborative function where you're doing a lot of the creation, and the AI is just filling the gaps and doing the, you know, the sentence structure. It's filling in the, it's doing the grunge work and leaving much of the creativity to you. So you're describing, for instance, if you're creating an image, you're spending a lot of time describing the scene, really creating an image that you want and letting the AI just craft it. So the innovation, the creation is yours. The execution is the AI's. And that seems to be a better way to use it, so it's not teaching you not to be creative or innovative.
1: Thanks, Rob. Rob Enderle, founder and principal analyst at the Enderle Group. Coming up next on This Weekend, football fans feeling slighted.
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0: Hey, glad you could be with us. Sports fans have gotten fewer games in recent years from the NFL's Sunday ticket package of out-of-market games, even as the price tag has gone up and the number of total NFL regular season games has increased. It's a story by Joe Flint, media reporter at the Wall Street Journal. Joe, what's up here?
1: Well, the NFL recognizes that it can leverage its content with new platforms and increase its rights fees. It is a, you know, purely financial play. The NFL will tell you that we're just going where our fans are and the demand is there for this. But most fans I talk to would prefer not having to subscribe to multiple streaming services to get maybe a couple of games. And the other side to this is, of course, that the traditional rights holders, besides Sunday Ticket on Sunday, but CBS and Fox, are also losing games because those are the games that are on Sunday Ticket, so early Sunday window and the late Sunday window. Yeah. So, you know, for the DirecTV subscriber, Sunday Ticket subscriber, sorry, they are losing, you know, they have fewer games to watch.
0: What's the cost these days for NFL's Sunday Ticket versus, say, how many games you get versus what you used to get?
1: Well, it can vary. You can get it as cheap, if that's the right word for it, as for like $240 a year, I think. But if you're a new subscriber and you don't have YouTube TV, you might be paying more than $400. There's lots of discounting that goes on too, especially as the season goes progresses. YouTube often offers significant discounts to try to woo people in. And remember, YouTube's paying a lot more for Sunday Ticket than DirecTV was. So DirecTV was, paying $2 billion a year at the end, and YouTube's paying on average about 2.5.
0: Wow.
1: That's what it'll work out to. And DirecTV was losing $1 billion a year by the end of their deal.
0: We're speaking with Joe Flint, reporter at the Wall Street Journal. The story is called NFL's Sunday Ticket is Getting Smaller. It isn't getting cheaper. Is Sunday Ticket actually growing?
1: It's growing in terms of how many people had it with DirecTV, but that's to be expected because DirecTV, if you didn't have a dish, it was kind of tough to get it. You can subscribe to an online package, but there were a lot of hurdles to that. It's much easier for the consumer to get.
0: Yeah. Geez. Review, if you would, just kind of the holiday games that we have on schedule for later this year.
1: Well, we've got the first ever Wednesday before Thanksgiving game on Netflix. We'll have the Black Friday game on Amazon after Thanksgiving. There's a couple Christmas games. You know, we also had the season start on a Wednesday night this year to accommodate the Australia game in Melbourne that, you know, was played Friday morning in Australia and Thursday night here. You know, pretty soon the NFL will create a Halloween Eve game or something. But it's all about more standalone games. That is what the NFL has been doing more and more, creating more standalone time periods and games as a way to both increase the number of media partners it has and drive up its rights fees and bring in more money.
0: Thanks, Joe. Joe Flint, media reporter at the Wall Street Journal. Coming up next on This Weekend, the growth of the couch economy.
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3: 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And I also noticed that he was letting his class out earlier than they were supposed to let out. And he was telling them that he was doing it as a favor to them. But I think in reality, he just wanted to get out of

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0: Ready for the weekend? We're here to get it started. This Weekend with Gordon Deal.
1: Thanks for joining us. In the new modern economy, you get whatever you want delivered instantly to your fingertips, all with the least amount of friction. But getting things when we want is leading to what some call a dopamine recession. Here's Katarina Gioino, news editor at Fortune. Katarina, explain the so-called couch economy.
2: The couch economy has been coined by Visa. They found that the majority of people are now purchasing things by, you know, on the couch. Basically, they're doing the convenience economy, ordering food, ordering delivery, doing anything regarding in-app purchases. And the amount of spend has gone from 48% to 58% in just the last 7 years.
1: Goodness. All right. And so that's meaning what in terms of our dopamine rush or lack of one?
2: Oh, yeah. So this is really what, like, my bread and butter comes in here, right? So we are really me-maxing. Like, I coined that regarding a few studies that I was looking at and research I've spoken to. You've heard of the loneliness epidemic. You've learned of us talking less, socializing less, going out less. And that's all really because of the convenience economy. We are ordering our coffee to go in-app. So this way, we talk to the barista much less than we would have 20 years ago. We are not even talking to people. We are just going straight home. We don't want to hang out because it's gotten so expensive. So all of this is combining to us really becoming secluded, becoming bed rot, essentially, is the slang we're saying, just wanting to stay at home and not go out. And that is leading to a major finding in a few studies that I combined together for this article regarding our dopamine rush and the dopamine reward system. Usually when you cook, you're spending time, you're enjoying yourself, right? You're, you know, figuring out what kind of ingredients you want. Even that alone is too much work for people because of the dopamine cycle, let's say. And a few researchers have found this, have called this a dopamine deficit when we don't put the work in and we don't get the reward that's adequate to the work we put in. It's easy to order delivery, but we didn't put work into it. So now we order more delivery and that continues to cycle, for example.
1: Oh my goodness. And so we need dopamine. You know what I mean? Like, I don't know. Biologically speaking?
2: Yeah, I mean, biologically speaking, but also it keeps us living longer. There was another researcher that I spoke to that basically said every single time that we're not talking to someone, every single time that we're very secluded from society, it's the equivalent of smoking 50 cigarettes a day. And I don't need to quantify exactly, right? Isn't that crazy? Like, the fact that we're not talking to people or socializing is essentially killing us.
1: Jeez. We're speaking with Katarina Gioino, news editor at Fortune. The story is called America's Bed Rot Era, How the Dopamine Recession Created the Couch Economy. So I guess broadly speaking,

0: Speaking, I mean, where do we get the rush anymore?
1: I mean, through the apps. That's the whole point of it. I mean, there's one study that found the lack
0: But
1: of.
0: we're going to wear out our welcome there too, I presume.
1: Oh, yeah. I mean, essentially, if you any time that you don't want to talk to someone, that's kind of how we've been going down this rabbit hole. It's not just COVID, which obviously COVID has affected this. We've gone from socializing less as a result of the pandemic, but also it's been, the course of decades that we've become more secluded as a society. So much so that again, there's a whole term coined, the loneliness epidemic, and people have found it to cost the economy around $406 billion a year just because of increased healthcare costs, because of lower socialization, lower, nights going out, lower GDP.
0: Thanks, Katerina. Katerina Gioino, news editor at Fortune. Coming up next on This Weekend, would you have dinner with your family naked?
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7: This is
6: so
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0: Let's go be with us. The BYU football team is off to a 3-0 start and ranked 9th in the country. But the buzz is about the eating habits of star quarterback Bear Bachmeier's family. During the September 12th broadcast of BYU's win over Arizona, former NFL quarterback Robert Griffin III claimed Bachmeier told the Fox television crew that when the family gathers for meals, sometimes they just take their clothes off. He brought it up in the fourth quarter when the broadcast showed Bachmeier's mom, April, in the stands at the game. Griffin claims Bear told him that at the dinners, sometimes they just take their clothes off and walk around naked. Unfortunately, with BYU on a bye week, Bachmeier has not been able to clarify Griffin's claim, and Griffin himself has remained mum. Bachmeier, by the way, already has 642 passing yards and 6 touchdowns through 3 games. That'll do it for this hour. For Nicole Murray, I'm Gordon Deal. Thanks for listening to This Weekend.
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4: Welcome to Minnesota Matters. I'm Tasha Radel. Joining me this week are MNN's John Anderson, Sean Maloney, Mark Dorenkamp, and Mike Grimm. Your go-to crew for what's making news, noise, and headlines across the North Star State. From the Capitol to the cornfield, from Main Street to the lakeshore, if it matters in Minnesota, we've got it covered. The Minnesota Lottery is proud to be a presenting sponsor of Minnesota Matters. When you say, I'm in, you've already won. 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Here's what we're diving into this week, fall migration and avian influenza. New research will target severe mental health. A Gopher football player returns following a serious knee injury, but first. Minnesota families are already feeling the squeeze from higher costs for groceries, healthcare, and gasoline. Adding the rising cost of childcare, and for some families, the numbers simply don't add up. MNN's John Anderson talked with Senator Grant Housechild of Hermantown after he held a roundtable with parents and child care providers about the financial pressure they're facing.
5: Senator, you held a roundtable this past weekend where you really looked at child care, the expenses, those who were providing it. You had experts that were with you. It was a discussion. What did you hear? What did you find out from these experts?
6: Yeah, we heard from a few families who have really struggled to find childcare in the Northland. One mother in particular told a story of having to switch their kids' daycare 4 different times by the time they were 3 years old. Just imagine what that does to a child's development, to their well-being, you know, to making new friends and socializing with others. That's the type of thing that Northland families are facing. And so I've really made it a priority to look at funding for stabilizing childcare in the Northland so that we don't lose more home providers and center providers, but also affordability. Many families are spending more than their mortgage on childcare when they're already paying student loans and trying to afford higher interest rates and grocery prices and all of the things that are really a burden on families these days. And I think that's why you see less and less young people having kids. That's, you know, a real problem for the vibrancy of our communities in the future. So prioritizing child care is about our future workforce and our communities as well.
5: Yeah, it's really a two-part story, though, too, right? It's not only making it more affordable for families, but it's keeping the good educators that we have in the Northland too, right? I mean, you've got to kind of balance both of those.
6: Well, absolutely, and I just think it's a shame that we aren't able to pay these childcare teachers more, right? Because they are really the ones helping educate and raise kids in the most critical moments of their lives. I tell the story of a childcare provider for my son who we saw at Target late in the evening working her third job just to make ends meet. Wow. That's wrong. We need to do more to help with compensation for our childcare teachers.
5: Yeah, I know you secured some funding. Tell us about that.
6: This was really our initiative to provide state funding to childcare providers to help increase the wages for again, our teachers that are in these roles that are so important, helping retain that workforce, recruit new ones. We added more, but it was a great starting place for us to help support our childcare workers.
5: But there's also been child tax credits. You've been working so hard on programs and legislation that can help offset what's going on in Washington. I assume that's the constant theme for you when you get back to St. Paul?
6: Absolutely. Looking at ways to reduce costs on Minnesotans, trying to help our rural communities with the unique challenges that they face, and just really, again, putting northern Minnesota above all else, because that's my job as the senator for this region. So that's what I'll keep doing when I win re-election, and really the focus is on all of those things. So I appreciate you highlighting them.
5: Yeah, last question for you. There has to be a breaking point for Minnesota families, especially in the Northland, when it comes to gas prices, grocery prices, the long list of things that you listed earlier in the interview. There has to be a breaking point. How do we avoid so that child care is not the breaking point and that families can still have it as part of their lives and the education of our kids?
6: Well, I think you're putting another point here too, which is when you live in these rural communities, when you're far away from a hospital or, you know, a major center where you can get your groceries, you face higher gas prices, you face higher grocery prices at your local grocer, you face higher costs for your health care. All of these burdens fall on rural communities most. And so I'm really trying to focus again on what are the unique needs of our rural communities so that we can help reduce those costs. And that's getting state dollars to help support these critical things like child care, like health care, and the like. So that's my hope, is that we can keep the focus on Greater Minnesota, because there are really deep needs for our communities.
5: When you're down here in St. Paul, and I'm just curious, how do you express to the lawmakers who are metro and in other parts of the state how the Northland is so unique, and how, I mean, it's such a large area that it's different when it comes to taking care of this part of the state?
6: Yeah, I talk about it all the time. And one of the things I point out is we have a lot of public land in northern Minnesota. We're the playground of the state. We're the gem of the state. We're the place everybody wants to go to see the beauty of Minnesota. And there's a price to that. When you have a lot of public land, not only do you have to upkeep it and keep it strong, it also means less business. It means less growth. It means less opportunities for the residents who do reside here. And so we have to make sure that the state is prioritizing the unique needs of northern Minnesota, given we are the playground for the rest of the state and the country. And so I make that point all the time with my colleagues. And I think it's breaking through when you look at the state funding we got for rural ambulance services, for child care, and the bonding projects that disproportionately went to northern Minnesota. I think it's really breaking through that this is a special place and we need to support it.
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4: Welcome back to Minnesota Matters. I'm Tasha Radol. Minnesota is seeing an early rise in highly pathogenic avian influenza cases as the state heads into the heart of fall bird migration. MNN's Mark Dorenkamp spoke with Minnesota Turkey Growers Association Executive Director Ashley Coles about the uptick and what it could mean for poultry producers.
10: Ashley, as we work our way closer to October and the fall migration season is upon us, I wanted to check in with you regarding highly pathogenic avian influenza and how the state is doing.
11: Yeah, so I think as most folks are probably well aware of, HPAI has made a resurgence this fall in the state of Minnesota. Not unexpected, but what is happening that's unexpected is how early it's surfaced this fall. And so we saw our first case of the fall kind of mid-August and have seen kind of a little blip again now here in the last week. And so, you know, as per usual, our growers are doing literally everything that they can to protect their birds and try to prevent high path from entering their farms. Off the farm, you know, we as an organization and a number of other folks are also seeking out ways to support our growers in ways to, again, prevent high path avian influenza, whether that be through, you know, additional biosecurity research, looking at other preventative methods, and then also studying how high path actually gets into barns. It's not a topic that has been studied much as people would assume. And so, you know, working through various avenues to, again, support our growers and do what we can to prevent high path to begin with.
10: The fact that it came on a little bit earlier than normal in August, as you said, do we have our arms around why that might have occurred or why we are seeing cases earlier than normal?
11: You know, this is going on year five of the current outbreak, and we are seeing trends that, you know, every other year based on, you know, bird populations and new hatches and age of birds that do migrate, that they're finding that, you know, waterfowl that migrate that are younger that maybe haven't been exposed to disease, that don't have immunity to the disease, may be a bigger vector, if that makes sense, where, you know, they're shedding the disease because they don't have immunity to it like maybe some older birds do. And so that's what we're looking at now is, you know, can we better predict just based on age of birds and migration patterns and whatnot, that we will have years where we'll see it sooner or we'll see a bigger peak of high path. But that's what we're kind of assuming is happening this year is, you know, last fall we still had high path, but it wasn't at larger levels as what we had seen in previous falls. And so there's a general assumption that this fall could be higher. Now we're hoping it's not, right? And we're hoping that maybe this peak, this little blip that we've seen is kind of the early blip and will be kind of smooth sailing under the radar for the rest of the fall. But we're definitely bracing for, again, and preparing for another unfortunate fall of high path.
10: Ashley, we've talked many times about advances in biosecurity, but your comments about maybe not enough research has been done on how the pathogen gets into barns. What facets of that really need to be explored, in your opinion?
11: Yeah, so the Minnesota Turkey Research and Promotion Council actually in February signed a cooperative agreement with USDA as part of their USDA High Path Grand Challenge grant process. And so we actually received a $1.7 million grant to look at multiple facets of high path avian influenza response. And, you know, as I had mentioned, you would think that there had been robust research about how high path is actually getting into barns. But then when it's on a farm, you know, can it spread from barn to barn, or how does it spread from barn to barn, or does it at all? And so we're looking at, you know, robust environmental sampling, bird sampling within farms, but then between barns as well, to just better determine and better have a grasp on how high path is getting into barns anyway. And we have, you know, again, growers across the state, robust biosecurity. They're also taking it to the next level with bird deterrence and all of those things. And so they're still sometimes having high path get into their barns anyway, even though they're doing absolutely everything right. And so taking a deeper dive into how that's actually happening is something that we're actively working on right now. And hopefully that will shed some light on, you know, answers of what we can do for the next level of biosecurity or next level of prevention that growers can do on their farm to prevent it from getting in their barns in the first place.
10: Across agriculture right now, there's a lot of talk, and rightfully so, about input costs. And it's easy for me to say that turkey growers are doing everything they can as far as biosecurity is concerned. I don't know that it's often also brought up when we talk about that there's a cost associated with those biosecurity measures? And maybe you could shed some light on that. I know we've talked about lasers in the past as a deterrent, and there's certainly a cost with the lasers. But maybe that's an element that we should spend a few minutes on. Paying for it.
11: They absolutely are. And, you know, we have worked with the Minnesota legislature to put grants into place, which I believe those are opening up today for high-path avian influenza prevention grants. But it really only covers a small portion of the total cost into a robust biosecurity plan. You know, so things like lasers, they cost roughly $20,000 per laser, and you need two per barn. And so it's a very, very significant capital investment for these farms. But when you look at just biosecurity programs as a whole, so you need to have things like Danish entries and Danish entries and things that also cost a significant amount of money to build and to construct. And when you look at the labor side of things, while there's not a lot of employees that go into barns because of the seasonal nature of high-path avian influenza, while they practice, you know, robust biosecurity year-round, there's also a need to train folks. And if you have turnover, you know, training new folks about these biosecurity plans to do the exact same thing the right way every time going into those barns, and all of those things have a cost to them, and all of those things are things that growers are willingly paying for in the name of trying to protect their flocks inside the barns.
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12: Welcome back to Minnesota Matters. I'm Tasha Radel. The University of Minnesota has been awarded grant funding to research new treatments for people with severe mental health issues. MNN's Sean Maloney chats with professors Alec Widge and Michael Bronstein.
25: Guys, at the U of M, they're awarded some funding to kind of develop some new treatments for severe mental health and folks who, you know, are contemplating self-harm and suicide. And I want to get into maybe what you're going to do with that research and what that's going to look like. But I want to just start kind of from a Minnesota specific angle, a little more broader. I mean, what is the situation in Minnesota when it comes to kind of how many people are dealing with severe mental health illnesses, and what kind of trends have we seen in recent years? Has that situation maybe gotten better, gotten worse? What are we kind of dealing with right now?
26: Yeah, so I'll talk about suicide specifically. So, you know, just like in the country, there's been about a 20-year uptick in suicide rates in Minnesota, just like there is in the United States generally. That's starting to slow down a tiny bit, but we're still up quite a bit from where we are at the beginning of the 2000s. And right now, about 800 people per 100,000 Die by Suicide Minnesota, which is, you know, a lot of people, particularly when you start to consider that, you know, their suicides also affect family members, close others, communities in real ways. So, you know, the impact is pretty significant there. And then for, so, you know, severe mental illness, it depends on exactly what you're going to call severe. But yeah, I think pretty much every Minnesotan knows somebody who's been affected by, you know, severe mental illness, whether it's depression, psychosis, severe anxiety disorders.
25: Alec, is there anything?
0: And
25: Yeah, I was going to say, is there anything you want to add? Go ahead.
0: So what I would add, to that is part of the challenge is that we continue to have new treatments for depression, for anxiety, even for disorders like schizophrenia. But one of the things we're seeing is that suicidality is one of those things that isn't always affected by those treatments, that it is really one of the most challenging problems in mental health, specifically because it's hard to move that needle. It's, and it just wears on people chronically, think waking up every day thinking, oh my gosh, why am I still here? Can't I just be done with life? The other thing that that means is that when someone shows up in an emergency room or presents for the first time for mental health care, it's often that, wow, I'm having these thoughts that I'd be better off dead. What can you do about them? And when the answer is, well, I can offer you treatment, but it may or may not do something right now about the thing that is bothering you. That is, right? That's very, very, very, very unsatisfying for patients and for their families. And so that's one of the reasons we really, as Michael was saying, have focused down on suicidality as the specific problem we're going after rather than any specific mental health diagnosis.
26: And I'll also add that I think that people really underestimate like how common those thoughts of self-harm and suicide are, just because it's really stigmatized and people don't talk about it in their everyday lives. But yeah, even in the past year, if we're going to take a cross-section in the United States, about the same population as lives in the U.S. state of Georgia would have had thoughts of suicide over the past year. So this is something that's like incredibly common. It's distressing, it's life disrupting, and like Alex said, hard to treat.
25: Is there anything else either of you wanted to maybe add or expand on when it comes to how you'll go about maybe the study or the research or what you wanted to really focus on? I know you touched on it a little bit there, Michael, but is there anything else that either of you want to kind of expand on?
0: I think maybe the other thing is that the ability to really dial in a treatment for individual people, right? The one of the challenges we have right now in mental health is we have many things that work, but the right one for each person is not always clear, and we do a lot of trial and error, and that's very frustrating for patients. So a big part of this project is developing systems that we can make sure this directed ultrasound energy is going to the right place and causing the brain change that we need.
25: How do you guys hope that the research that you guys are going to do here will help kind of address the issues that people are facing when it comes to mental health and suicidality?
26: Yeah, I think one of the big things for me is that a lot of the treatments that we can offer people right now, they might kind of pre-assume that someone has a certain level of cognitive ability. So they might presume that a person could be really mentally flexible. So if they're in therapy, the therapist might ask them to reframe some thoughts, and instead of, you know, accepting at face value their intuition that, say, everything is hopeless and will always work out badly for me, to start to challenge that and say, okay, what about in this situation? What about in this situation? Could I do anything about that? Is there really evidence to support that thought? And that really requires a lot of mental flexibility, right? Even if it's really helpful to change that initial intuition. So because of that, a lot of our treatments that we have aren't really as effective for folks who, for a variety of reasons, might have a little bit less mental flexibility, maybe because they have a traumatic brain injury, like Alec was mentioning, that some veterans might have when they're coming back from combat, or for other reasons. But we think that this treatment might be able to give people a little bit of flexibility. And that might also, just in addition to being effective on its own, it might make some of those traditional treatments that we have really effective for folks when maybe before they might not be. So we're really excited about that possibility.
4: 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It's time for our final break. Don't go away.
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3: Welcome back to Minnesota Matters. I'm Tasha Radel. The Golden Gopher football team has been getting great production from senior linebacker Joey Gerlach of Woodbury. He missed most of last season with a serious knee injury and has returned to be a major contributor in 2026. MNN sports director Mike Grimm spoke with Gerlach this week about his comeback from his injury.
5: I'm blessed for sure. It wasn't so much a lonely road. I had a lot of people rally around me. I had AJ Turner going through the same type of experience. So, going through that with him, coming back, seeing him make plays, having myself make plays, it's a blessing for sure.
6: You and AJ didn't know each other very well. You're on the defensive meeting rooms. He's on the offensive meeting rooms. And now all of a sudden you spend so much time together, you've become pretty good pals, it sounds like.
5: Yeah, it's been really cool to get to know him over the time that we had out. But he's an amazing guy, amazing player. It's so fun to go out there and see him make plays. And I'm blessed to get to know him.
6: Yeah, I suppose, too, while he's on the field last week and he's also now producing, you're probably maybe having to hear from coaches and get in your defensive meetings, but you get a chance to sneak a peek and take special interest in his progress?
5: Yeah, it's been really cool. I saw him go out there, score a touchdown, running, making plays, and that's a lot of fun to see.
6: Take me through some of these plays. Let's go to the Mississippi State game. You got the sack fumble, which eventually led to Aiden West's recovery. So walk me through what you saw. Walk me through, the punch out and all of those things.
5: Yeah, that just comes down to, the play was called. I knew it was my time to go attack the quarterback. I went in, and then I was just using the fundamentals and techniques that we work on in practice to, swipe his hand down and create a sack fumble. The ball popped out. Aiden was there. The play worked out to perfection.
6: Yeah, and at the time it was a big play in the game. It kind of got you back in things. What was the emotion when you saw, one, you created the fumble, and then, two, it results in a TD?
5: It felt pretty unreal. That's the first major college football play that I had made. So it was really cool. I kind of blacked out in the moment, but it was fun to see those guys kind of get a little bit of juice back in them, run back to the sideline, and it was great.
6: All right, and then last week, of course, you forced another fumble, second week in a row that early in the game that the Gophers recovered as well, which really set the tone. So walk me through that one and the fundamentals that went into work there.
5: Yeah, that's just stuff that we work on. We call it a wounded dog punch. So we saw the running back, leaning towards the ground. We knew he was going to hang that ball out. I just went in and kind of punched the ball as I went in and tackled, and that's exactly what we work on. And that's why we do it, to get plays done like that.
6: Yeah, you had a kind of a ground level view of it all. Did you know there was a fight for it? TJ Bush, your teammate, comes up with it. Who knows where and how that ball ends up, but he won the wrestling match, I suppose.
5: I actually initially didn't know that ball was out. I punched and I knew that I got him down, and then a dog pile kind of formed on me. I heard John Nestor, I believe, yell fumble, and I was just kind of looking around for a ball. I couldn't really see anything, and I was like, I just got to get out of this pile and see what's going on. Yeah, I saw that we came up with the ball, and that was great.
6: And then you recover a fumble. I think you're the first player since 2024 for Minnesota to not only force a fumble but recover a fumble in the same game and in two separate plays. Some guys have punched a ball out and recovered it, so they get credit for both in one play. Danny Strigo, I think, was the last guy to do that in that win in Illinois back then. So you recover a fumble on punt coverage, and you've been a special teams ace really your entire time here. Walk me through that one as well.
5: That was just running down, and covering. We saw that the returner hadn't made a fair catch signal, so we knew that he could have picked it up at any time. He decided to, and our gunners were there to help, create a muff punt, and I was just in the right position to see it, got on top of it.
6: Was there, and I suppose this is all coached. You know the rules, what can happen, so no fair catch. If he does touch it, you can smack him or whatever. Were you a little surprised also knowing kind of the flow of the game that he decided that he wanted to try to field it?
5: You never know what might happen on a special teams play like that. So you just got to do your job up and through the play till you hear the whistle. If he decided to field it, we knew that we were going to be there. And our guys did a great job of forcing that ball out. And again, it was just being in the right position.
6: In regard to that, too, on a normal fumble, you guys are coached and you have a decision. I forget what they call it, by land or by sea or something weird like that. They either scoop, city or country, either scoop or fall on it. I think in this case, because it was a muff, either way, you can't, even if you return it, it's not right, a touchdown. So you probably know that. So you know to, so that would be a, what would you call that?
5: City.
6: Yeah, so you knew to city that one.
5: Yeah, I had a lot of people actually, you know, talk to me after the game, text me, and they were like, why didn't you, you know, scoop and score that ball? And I was like, well, actually, on a muff punt, you're not allowed to advance the ball. That was just kind of a little bit of explaining to them. But, yeah, that's why you just have to fall on that one.
6: Yeah, and then let's say it's a real fumble like the two that you have forced. Then that decision goes in. And I guess I'll ask you just in terms of are there some determining factors that you're coached up on as to whether to city or country it?
5: Yeah, I mean, if you got no one around you and you got green grass, you're allowed to be a football player and go pick up that ball and go score.
6: And that's country?
5: And that, yeah, that would be country. And then, you know, there's a lot of people around you. Let's get the ball back, get it back to our offense.
6: And fall on it. And then you guys go into kind of a turtle position at that point once you have the ball, right?
5: Oh, yeah, cover up that ball, make sure no one can get it.
6: You're a hometown guy, as we've mentioned, to start. What's this experience been like for you playing in your home city? We see your parents on all these road trips watching games and cheering you on.
5: It's been really special for sure. I'm honored for the gift that Coach Fleck gave me to play here. You know, just allowing my family to be close, you know, and come to games, seeing extended family members and friends be able to show up, it means the world to me.
6: The recruiting process for you, right, it fired up relatively late with the Gophers, and once it became, once it did fire up, they were pretty aggressive in trying to get you to commit. Take me and recall or you know, give us a refresher on how that all unfolded.
5: Yeah, it was kind of an experience for sure. You know, I was committed to South Dakota State, and then I knew that back in the day, Coach Rossi, he was the defensive coordinator. He wanted the film kind of throughout the time. And then, you know, when they wanted to pull the trigger on me at the end of the year, I committed right on the spot. I talked to Coach Fleck, and I was like, yeah, I'm all in.
7: Let's go for linebacker Joey Gerlach of Woodbury with Eminent Sports Director Mike Grimm. That's going to do it for this week's edition of Minnesota Matters. 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I'm Tasha Radel.
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11: Welcome to Dialogue Minnesota, conversations about the issues that matter to you. I'm your host, Jim Dubois. Many young Minnesota children from low-income families lack access to dental care. When oral health issues arise, caregivers often seek temporary and expensive treatment in hospital emergency rooms. But there's a simple, low-cost procedure that protects kids from developing cavities. Today on Dialogue Minnesota, we have two guests. Dr. Elise Sarvis is the dental director of the Minnesota Oral Health Project. Also joining us is Dr. Amos Dinard. He's a University of Minnesota pediatrician. They'll discuss the benefits of applying fluoride varnish to children's teeth to prevent caries, more commonly known as cavities. We caught up with them at the McNamara Alumni Center on the University of Minnesota's Minneapolis campus. Dr. Dinard, welcome to Dialogue Minnesota.
13: Oh, thank you very much. I appreciate the invitation to be here today. Caries is the term for the process, the end result of which is the cavity. Caries is preventable. It's an infectious disease. It is preventable. If doctors and dentists work together more than they do now, I think we could make big inroads into improving the oral health status of these high-risk children. Caries today has become a silent epidemic. It's silent because no one writes about it. The only one who recently has written about caries is a person who worked for the Washington Post back in 2007 when Diamante Driver, a 12-year-old boy in Maryland, had an abscess tooth. His mother could not find a dentist who would take care of him. He died of a brain abscess. And a child, a six-year-old child in Mississippi, died of generalized infection for the same cause, an abscess tooth, and no dentist who would take care of him.
14: Well, Dr. Dinard, you are a medical doctor. We'll get a perspective from a DDS, a dentist here shortly. But why you, a pediatrician, why the interest in oral health? That's not something we typically see coming from a medical doctor.
13: Well, you're absolutely right about that. When I was in training back in the dark ages, we didn't learn anything about teeth and the mouth. The mouth was the domain of dentists. We were taught to look in the mouth for white spots for candidiasis and then immediately jump to the tonsils to see if they looked infected. But the rest of the mouth was left to dentists to take care of. Today, 80% of caries is seen in 30% of the kids. It's a function of your race. Yes, those who are not Caucasian have a greater likelihood of a problem than those who are Caucasian, but it's the Caucasians also have a problem. Those who are 300% of poverty are less likely to have cavities than are those who are at 100% of poverty. But nonetheless, even those at 300% may very well be affected by having caries. It's a preventable disease, as I've said before. 50% of tooth decay in high-risk children goes untreated. There is the mortality, as I mentioned, Diamante Driver being one case, but there's also morbidity. When children are trying to be healthy and getting good nutrition, if they chew their foods, you're going to have teeth to be able to chew those foods. And if they don't have teeth, they may not eat as well. They may not grow as well. If you're learning to pronounce words, there are certain words that you have to form by pressing your tongue against your upper teeth. If you don't have the upper teeth, you don't sound like everybody else, and your peer group may make fun of you. Those who have abscess teeth, a lot of them are in pain, and they can't go to school. It was estimated in 1999 that over 51 million hours of school time were lost at that point in time because children had abscess teeth and were out of school. And for every child who is under 16 years of age and who stays out of school, a parent has to miss work to stay home with that child. Thus, there's less income coming into the family because of the absence from work.
14: Well, Dr. Dinard, at what point in your career as a physician did you really start to understand what a huge impact poor oral health might have?
13: As I mentioned earlier, in training, we weren't taught a thing about the mouth or about teeth. But in about 1995, I was running a clinic that the University of Minnesota owns, Community University Healthcare Center. And because there was federal money in the budget, there was a dental clinic on the second floor of the building. So all of the patients at Community University Healthcare Center were able to get dental care. However, if my dental director's clinic was full on a given day and a child absolutely needed help, he became more and more frustrated by the fact that he was having more and more difficulty finding a dentist in South Minneapolis who would take care of the child. Because in the mid-90s, dentists across the country took a position if the child was on Medicaid, they didn't want to see them. So Dr. Graydon and I started to, let's take advantage of the fact that we have a dental clinic in the medical clinic, and let's teach the physicians how to do caries prevention as part of well-child care. And that was going along well. And I left the clinic in 99. In 2000, I went to the first ever Surgeon General's Conference on Oral Health in America, the Plight of the Poor. And for 3 days, starting with the opening gong, we heard the same thing. The mouth is part of the body. And this was David Satcher when he was Surgeon General of this country. And at that meeting, I met a physician from North Carolina by the name of Olson Huff. He was retired, and he was training pediatricians and family medicine physicians in North Carolina how to prevent cavities in their populations of patients. So over dinner one night, he challenged me to come back to Minnesota and replicate what he was doing in North Carolina. So I came back. 6 months earlier, the Department of Human Services of the state formed task force wanting to understand what the oral health status is of Minnesotans across the board, all races, all colors, all creeds, you name it. Of the 55 people on the committee, I was the sole physician, the token physician. So I called the gentleman who was running that committee, and I said, look, I've been challenged by Olson Huff in North Carolina. We reimburse physicians for putting fluoride on our shine teeth. The answer was an immediate yes. It was the easiest of the 50 states in this country to get the Medicaid program to agree to reimburse physicians for doing caries prevention as part of well child care. So I got some grant money, and I decided I'd develop some training materials and go around the state training physicians how to do caries prevention as part of well child care. And I've been doing that ever since. And I'm now in the process of focusing on the 80 counties of greater Minnesota, the rural counties, where dentists, A, are hard to find in the best of situations. They're few and far between. But they also are not wanting to take Medicaid, by and large. When my children were young, the starting age for dental care was 3 years. But about 20 years ago, the age for dental care dropped to one. And my dental public health friends, whom I work with at this point in my career, there's no pediatricians in it. I'm the only one, I think. But nonetheless, they have said that one of the major problems is that general dentists who see 13 to 15 times more children than do pediatric dentists, general dentists, by and large, in the past, have never had a 1 or 2 year old in dental school. So they have no comfort level, particularly the people who have been out in practice for 10, 20, 30 years. And they have no comfort level. So they'll tell the mothers a good time to start dental care is at age 3 or 4, which is when they're comfortable. But by that time, these kids, 30, 40% of these kids can have cavities already. It is preventable.
14: So the damage is already done. Well, you mentioned that there are so many negative impacts from caries, the process that leads to cavities. You talked about the pain that the children suffer. You talked about missed school days. Obviously, the caregiver may have to take time off work, bring the child in for treatment in an emergency room. We know that only treats the infection and the pain, but the underlying dental condition remains. Why is bringing children into the emergency room so problematic but yet so prevalent?
13: Well, when you're in pain and you have no doctor who will see you and certainly no dentist will see you and you have an abscessed tooth, the clinic of last resort for a person of any age is the emergency room. And the care in the emergency rooms, it accomplishes two things. You can get medications to quell the infection and medications to quell the pain. But the root problem, it can't be addressed by the physicians in the emergency room. They don't do that. They're not trained to do the restorative work, pulling teeth, et cetera. So they'll treat the pain and infection. The child goes home, no pain, no infection, goes back to school, and a month later they've got another abscess tooth, or the same tooth that's been re-abscessed, and they end up in the emergency room again. And I priced this at the hospital that I'm associated with, oh, maybe 5 or 6 years ago. An ER visit back then was $500 to $600 for incomplete care. Today, it's probably more like $800. And for the children who end up in needing restorative work, the dentists don't want to do restorative work in kids unless they're under general anesthesia. That has to be done in a hospital setting. And for that kind of work, when you add up what the hospital charges for the suite, what the dentist charges, and what the anesthesiologist charges, when I first priced this, it was something like $10,000 for one visit, one child, one tooth. And they may be back 3 or 4 years later with more teeth. So it's an expensive proposition. And Medicaid will probably pay for the hospital part in the ER visit. But the underlying problem is not being addressed.
14: Our guests are Dr. Amos Dinard. He's Associate Professor of Pediatrics at the University of Minnesota Medical School, also on the faculty of the University of Minnesota's School of Public Health. He's the Medical Director and Founder of the Minnesota Oral Health Project. Also with us, Dr. Elise Sarvis. She's a dentist and the Dental Director of the Minnesota Oral Health Project and on the faculty of the University of Minnesota's Dental School as a Clinical Assistant Professor. In a previous conversation, Dr. Dinard, you told me something that I found interesting. Some of our listeners would probably ask, well, why aren't parents more diligent in getting their children the dental care they need? And you mentioned, obviously, socioeconomic status can sometimes make that cost prohibitive. But you also mentioned part of it is an attitude. A lot of the children of lower income families, their parents themselves had dental issues. They may have come from a lower socioeconomic background. So it's almost like they view the dental issues as a rite of passage, that I got through the pain, I got through the discomfort, you can too. So we're not only trying to change behaviors, but we're also trying to change a mindset that's out there.
13: I've been practicing pediatrics since the 60s, and I've discovered being a mother of a Medicaid-eligible child is tough. You know, you have other things to worry about. Where am I going to sleep tonight? Where am I going to eat tonight? Where will my car work, et cetera? That's one problem. The second problem is that a lot of these mothers will say, I've called six dentists, and no one will take me because my child's on Medicaid. So I'm not sure that they view it as a rite of passage so much as there's an inability because the healthcare system doesn't make it possible for them to get the care that they should be getting. This is prevention. It's, you know, so many conditions can be prevented. That's all what primary care pediatrics is partially about, is preventing other things from occurring because you're advising the caregivers what to do in advance of a problem, anticipatory guidance, and if they can handle it, given all the other factors that enter into being a Medicaid mom, I think they will start seeing some improvement in the well-being of their children. But it requires understanding toothbrushing and how to do it and when to do it, and feeding. And you don't put a child to bed at night with a bottle that contains anything in it but water, but you also have to make sure that the mother hasn't put sugar in the water to make it more palatable. Because the reality is that the bacteria in the mouth digest the sugars that are in the foods that enter the mouth, and the excrement that the bacteria create in the mouth is acidic in nature, and it etches the enamel to the tooth, and the caries process has started.
14: Now, you mentioned, Dr. Dinard, that your focus in the Minnesota Oral Health Project are the 80 counties in greater Minnesota, but obviously this is a problem in all 87 counties in Minnesota and nationwide as well. What about the Twin Cities metro area? I understand there's a program at Jefferson Elementary School in Minneapolis. Tell us more about that.
13: Well, that is a program that is staffed by community health workers under the watchful eye of a local dentist who's a few blocks away from where the school is. And they have been trained to do caries prevention, putting fluoride varnish on kids' teeth and educating the caregivers. They're not pulling and drilling on teeth. They're doing prevention. It'll be interesting to see whether in that population, over time, the caries incidence rate is much lower than it was before this program started.
14: Are you still looking to collect data? Is there enough data out there to prove that this process really does prevent caries and ultimately cavities?
13: I'm going to leave that question to our dental colleague here across the table from me.
14: I'll introduce her. Her name is Dr. Elise Sarvis. She is the dental director for the Minnesota Oral Health Project. Dr. Sarvis, welcome to Access Minnesota.
15: Thank you so much for having me today and really highlighting this issue for the state of Minnesota.
14: So I'll pose the question to you now.
15: So we know that fluoride varnish is one of the best public health measures that we have to prevent against cavities. Fluoride is a natural occurring element, and what it does is it makes the hard outer surface of our teeth, the enamel of our teeth, even stronger. And what that can do for kids is fluoride varnish is a concentrated amount of that fluoride to help prevent and make cavities and make that hard outer shell of enamel stronger to prevent this caries process.
14: Well, we'll get back to you too, Doctor, because we have more questions as well that we'll refer to your dental expertise for that. Dr. Dinard, talking about the process itself, it sounds like this is a very simple procedure that could be done in basically any clinic setting and not necessarily by a highly trained medical professional.
13: If you can put polish on your nails, you can put varnish on teeth. It is very simple. It takes 3 minutes or less. If the varnish hardens on contact, it's non-invasive. Anyone can put varnish on it. It's a no-brainer. You don't have to get a lot of training. Talking to folks who are not dentists, who are not physicians, who do it, and they say it's a piece of cake.
14: We're talking with Dr. Amos Dinard. He's an associate professor of pediatrics at the U of M Medical School and the School of Public Health here at the University of Minnesota. He's also the medical director and founder of the Minnesota Oral Health Project. We're talking also with Dr. Elise Sarvis. She's a dentist. She is the dental director of the Minnesota Oral Health Program. We'll be back with more right after the break.
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2: Our guests are Dr. Amos Dinard. He's Associate Professor of Pediatrics at the University of Minnesota Medical School, also on the faculty of the University of Minnesota School of Public Health. He's the Medical Director and Founder of the Minnesota Oral Health Project. Also with us, Dr. Elise Sarvis. She's a dentist and the Dental Director of the Minnesota Oral Health Project and on the faculty of the University of Minnesota's Dental School as a Clinical Assistant Professor. We know historically there has been a certain element of the public that has questioned the use of fluoride. Big controversies back in the 1950s when many municipal water systems started to put fluoride into their water supplies. We might think that controversy has died down as more evidence has been accumulated about the preventative power of fluoridation in water. But are you still seeing some resistance from people who think fluoride is a bad thing?
3: Well, of course, it's a communist plot. But that isn't going to change anything. There will be a small group who will say, I don't want to have fluoride in my water. I don't want to have fluoride in my kid's teeth. That's a parental choice. And if the child's teeth rots out, the parent has to bear the burden. But I think it should be recognized that in 2005, the Centers for Disease Control and Prevention rated fluoridation of public water one of the top 10 public health measures of the 20th century. It has cut the carriage rate across all populations a considerable amount. So I think we should leave fluoride in the water.
2: We'll ask a dentist perspective now. Dr. Sarvis, do you ever get pushback from your patients about the use of fluoride?
4: We have a lot of questions. Parents want safe things for their kids. That makes sense. But we know that fluoride is really helpful in preventing cavities. We've known this and have evidence from the 1800s to now that says it's one of our best public health measures. Like Dr. Dinard said, the CDC ranked it as one of the top 10 public health measures of the 21st century. That goes up there with vaccines and safety belts as well. So fluoride is one of the best things we have. Also diet and hygiene and that educational piece that is so important as well.
3: In response to that comment, I think it should be recognized that around 1910, a dentist in Colorado identified a group of males who had extraordinarily brown teeth and extraordinarily brittle teeth, but absolutely no cavities. And he deduced that the water that was coming down the Rocky Mountains that they were drinking on a regular basis was loaded with fluoride. So the chemist took the fluoride level of that water and reduced it to the point where it no longer discolors the teeth, but it prevents the cavities.
2: So this is a naturally occurring phenomenon.
3: Oh, yes. In Redwood County in Minnesota, there are two areas where pediatric clinics are. They're 10 miles apart. And the doctors in one of the clinics sees lots of kids with cavities. The doctors in the other clinic see none. And the water table in Minnesota is, by and large, fluoride poor. But there are pockets of water in the state where there's plenty of fluoride. So my guess is that that clinic is in an area where the water is fluoridated naturally.
2: Obviously, the prevention process is pretty straightforward. You don't want to give children highly acidic drinks. You want to, if possible, get the fluoride varnish on their teeth. How do we go about better educating the public on this, and what needs to happen? Obviously, you know, you're a very passionate advocate of this, Dr. Dinard, but does legislation have to take place? Does there have to be more public policy dealing with this issue? What do you think needs to happen to really make this known throughout not only the state of Minnesota, but throughout the nation?
3: I think that the caregivers need to be extremely well educated. You can't force a parent to do certain things unless, of course, it is likely to be injurious to the child, in which case you can prosecute for child abuse. But putting varnish on teeth is not going to take you in that direction. So the parents have to understand if they want their children's mouths to be healthier than their own mouths, there's something they can do about it. It'll take a little effort, and you know, pretty soon I think it'll be so ingrained after a while that you give it very little thought anymore.
2: I imagine you're enlisting a lot of partners to get this important message out to the public. Tell us about the partnerships you have developed and are in the process of developing to get the message out.
3: As a pediatrician, I'm working hard with the physicians and the nurse practitioners and the physician assistants who are responsible for the well-being of the child from a medical perspective. This is like immunizations. There are

0: few people who don't want their kids immunized either. So you have to recognize the fact that there are some folks out there who are just against these kinds of preventive measures. But certainly the incidence of measles, for example, is way down. You don't see much measles anymore as a trainee. I saw it all the time back in the 60s when I was in training because the vaccines hadn't come along yet. So there's prevention in vaccines, there's prevention in fluoride virus, plus parental education. And I think the parental education is of the two aspects. I'd rather spend my time educating the caregiver and having him or her do the right things than put the varnish on. Because if you don't change behaviors, it's not going to make any difference.
1: One of your partners is the Lions Club. Tell us about that partnership.
0: Well, the Lions Club, 2 years ago, one of my colleagues, Dan Snoble, is a retired academic faculty member at Southwestern State University of Minnesota. And he was in physical medicine and rehab. When I started my project, I thought to myself, gee, I really need some local vocal advocates for the project. So I thought, what about 4-H? So I went to the state at St. Paul, talked to the woman who was in charge of the 4-H program, and she thought it was a great idea. And we were all set to, you know, promote it with 4-H. What she didn't tell me, and it's either because she didn't know or didn't remember, probably the latter, was that a child in 4-H has to think of his or her own project. You can't give him or her one. And since they didn't know enough about oral health, they couldn't very well put a project together. That's something down the line. So instead, I thought, well, let's take advantage of some of the groups that are in existence in these towns. So we picked on Lions, Kiwanis, and Rotary. And I started calling around asking when the meetings were. And when I talked to one gentleman who was in the Lions Club, and he said, look, given the way Lions is constructed, put together, they're top down. The other two are more bottom up. He said, you really need to talk to a Lion. And we've got just the right person down here in Southwestern Minnesota, Dan Snoble. He's a well-known Lion. He's been a district governor, etc. We were invited to a Lions Club meeting, and we presented our materials, and they voted unanimously 2 years ago and 1 year ago that they would support our project. And we weren't asking for money. We were asking for people who could become verbal advocates in their communities, getting the community educated. So when you're out playing golf, you can talk to your golfing partner about the golfing partner's child's teeth and what are they doing about it to keep them healthy. It's education of the caregivers.
1: It doesn't seem like this would necessarily be that expensive of a proposition. It's a simple treatment. The materials, I imagine, are not particularly expensive.
0: The varnish is cheap as can be, and if you are a part of a health system that's got maybe 50 clinics focused, located around Minnesota, they probably have central buying, and they're going to get it at a very low price per dose. And it takes 3 minutes of time, and the people whom I've wanted to educate are the certified medical assistants and the nursing assistants, et cetera, in the medical clinics. They are so enthusiastic about suddenly having a new task where they can go back and integrate more and interface more with the patients and educate them. Right now, all they're doing is weighing and measuring and changing diapers and so forth, but they can do more. And they're very enthusiastic about doing that.
1: We should mention there's a place you can go for more information. It's crushcavities.com. And you can also like them on Facebook. We've been talking with Dr. Amos Dinard. Dr. Dinard is an associate professor of pediatrics at the University of Minnesota Medical School and the School of Public Health. And he is the medical director and founder of the Minnesota Oral Health Project. We've also been talking with Dr. Elise Sarvis. She is a dentist. She's the dental director of the Minnesota Oral Health Project. Dr. Sarvis, thanks so much for joining us on Dialogue Minnesota.
2: Thank you so much for having us and highlighting this really important part of overall health for kids in Minnesota.
1: And Dr. Dinard, thank you so much for joining us on Dialogue Minnesota.
0: Well, thank you very much for having me here, and I hope all of those folks who are in a position to improve the oral health status of their children, I will say to you the same thing I say to a group of certified medical assistants whom I have just trained. Go forth and varnish.
1: Dialogue Minnesota, conversations about the issues that matter to you. I'm Jim Dubois. Thanks for listening. We'll see you next time.
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4: We all want our kids to grow up safe and healthy. So we show them how. And we tell them with honest conversations that let them know what we expect. Not just one time, but every chance we get. That's especially important when it comes to alcohol and other drugs. Kids not only need to know the dangers and how to avoid them, they need to hear it often from you. And when it comes to pain medications, opioids, they need to know...
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6: NBC News Radio, I'm Jennifer Kuiper. Tens of thousands are without power as an early season nor'easter batters the Northeast Coast. The powerful storm is packing wind gusts near 60 miles per hour and creating 12-foot waves along the coast. Parts of New York and New Jersey are under a state of emergency, and hundreds of flights have been canceled. The nor'easter is now responsible for at least one death. In New York City, one person has been reported killed by a tree that fell. Hurricane Nolo is heading west, even as it brings more rain to the Hawaiian Islands. Jim Forbes with that.
7: The director of the National Hurricane Center, Michael Brennan, says as the hurricane moves away from the Big Island, it's expected to strengthen into a major hurricane.
8: And it's just close enough, though, to produce tropical storm force winds, especially on the Big Island there in areas of high terrain where we have tropical storm warning in effect.
7: Hawaii Governor Josh Green said Friday that over 100 National Guard members are on the Big Island, where the Category 1 hurricane is about 160 miles off the coast. Nolo is expected to move past the islands over the weekend, but storm force winds up to 75 miles per hour could cause damage on the island, and forecasters warn the heavy rain could cause flooding, rock slides, and mudslides. I'm Jim Forbes.
6: Chinese President Xi Jinping has returned to Beijing following his state visit to Washington. Xi and President Trump discussed a range of topics, including trade and artificial intelligence. Another meeting between the two leaders is set for December at the G20 in Miami. Chaos broke out in an Arizona courtroom last week when a murder victim's father-in-law lunged at the convicted killer and punched him in the head. At a sentencing hearing for defendant Abel Uribe, who pleaded guilty to shooting and killing David Navidad Parra during a private vehicle sale in 2022. Navidad Parra's father-in-law said he attacked the killer because he saw him laughing while he was speaking in remembrance of his son-in-law. The convicted killer later apologized to the victim's family and was sentenced to life in prison. Jennifer Kuiper, NBC News Radio.
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6: A third person has been arrested in the death of a black woman police say was found hanging from a tree in Mississippi. Eric Clark is being charged with murder after he surrendered to police and is expected to appear in court tomorrow. Two other suspects have pleaded not guilty. Police say 29-year-old Tasia Fortune was found hanging from a tree behind a vacant home in Jackson, Mississippi on August 3rd. An autopsy investigation reportedly showed that the scene and the hanging were staged. Baltimore Mayor Brandon Scott says he wants to revise the juvenile justice system. This comes after a group of teens crashed their stolen vehicle into an MTA bus Thursday. 16 people were sent to the hospital and two teen suspects are in critical but stable condition. Police Commissioner Richard Worley says they keep locking up the teenagers, but they keep getting out. Speaking of Maryland, it made the Best in Travel 2027 destinations list by Lonely Planet. Travel experts rated it best for Underground Railroad history and Chesapeake flavors. A new study says eating less ultra-processed food could help your mental health. Rob Martier reports.
13: Researchers reported on September 23rd in JAMA Psychiatry that people had less depression and anxiety after reducing their ultra-processed food intake by over 85%. Researchers said that the results show junk food may harm your gut in ways that move up to your brain. The study found that when people reduced ultra-processed foods, they scored lower on three measures for depression and improved their anxiety scores.
6: The Guardians celebrated another AL Central Division title following their 11-5 win over the Royals at Kauffman Stadium. Cleveland has won 9 of its last 10 games. Michael Wacha suffered the loss after allowing 6 runs, 2 of them earned on 6 hits and a walk. Kansas City has dropped 8 out of 9. Royals manager Matt Quatrero says Michael Wacha is a hard worker.
14: Early on, they made him grind the second and third. They made him grind pretty well. But yeah, love the guy, loved everything about him, the way he competes, but just unfortunate way for it to end.
6: I'm Jennifer Kuiper, NBC News Radio.
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0: Ready for the weekend? We're here to get it started. 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
1: Glad you could be with us. A new book gives a glimpse into the war, trauma, addiction, and recovery that many U.S. service members experience when they're done with their duty for their country. The book is called Moonchild, and it's by Anthony Dyer, retired Air Force Combat Special Missions Aviator. Anthony, first off, what did you do in your role?
2: One of my primary roles as a Special Missions Aviator on the primary aircraft I flew on was the gunship, you know, is to provide that close air support for our nation's very best, our unconventional forces, which would be your Green Berets, your Rangers, and your SEALs, et cetera. And simply put, is to make sure those guys' worst day isn't their last, you know.
1: And so describe, I guess, a gunship and the type of plane it is.
2: Yeah, it's a great question. So the technical for the aircraft, if you look at the A, would be for attack. C would be cargo. So if you have this cargo aircraft and you put literally two tank cannons on the side of it and you started doing left-hand turns like NASCAR all night, and then next thing you know, you're...
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8: Here's a look at the Twin Ports weather forecast from the meteorological team at Northern News Now in Duluth. Cloudy skies today with a slight chance of rain and a high around 65 degrees. Winds southwest at 5 to 10 miles an hour. Tonight, partly cloudy skies and a low of 48 degrees. Monday, partly to mostly cloudy skies with a high around 65 degrees. Winds out of the east at 5 to 10 miles an hour. Monday night, cloudy skies with occasional rain showers possible overnight and a low of 54 degrees. Winds east-southeast at 5 to 10 miles an hour.
2: Well, it's 22, and now it's 17, so,
1: oh my goodness. But,
2: you know, even one is too many, so we're getting down there, though.
1: Yeah. The book description describes things as war, trauma, addiction, and recovery. Have you been through all of that?
2: Yeah, I've definitely been through, the Afghanistan wars, the Iraq wars twice, and then also I went to East Africa, and, you know, you do see the worst of humanity, but I tell people you also see the best of it, you know, and you see some of our nation's best, all for this thing we call freedom, you know.
1: Yeah. It's interesting. You talk about the numbers going down, which is great, and getting people to talk about their trauma and their issues, I assume here is paramount. But tough guys like yourself, at least though, like the way I see guys like yourself, I mean, you used to like rain in hell on people at times, right, with your 45-pound ordnance and stuff like that. How do you get those guys to open up?
2: Yeah, it's a great question, and I've learned that being vulnerable is the hardest thing I've ever had to do.
1: Sure.
2: And that's how writing became sort of therapeutic for me. You know, I did, to be honest with you, developed a bad drinking problem when I was transitioning out of the Air Force, and my wife and friends recognized it, and she gave me the ultimatum, like, it's the bottle or me and your girl, and, you know, but thank God I chose them, and I decided to get help with the Preservation of the Force and Family there for you, SOCOM psychiatrist program there, and I did prolonged exposure therapy, and part of that process is writing that story out over and over and basically get to the point where you're comfortable being uncomfortable talking about it. And you know, they even time you saying it, which was weird to me at first, but you get to that point where you can talk about these things, and again you realize, hey, this terrible thing in my life happened, but that one moment is not going to define the outcome of my life. And you know, I think a pastor told me once, you can get bitter or better, you know, with life circumstances, and always try to choose better.
1: Thanks, Anthony. Anthony Dyer, retired Air Force Combat Special Missions Aviator. The book is called Moonchild. Coming up next on This Weekend, Gen Z Ghosting.

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4: That is so great.
5: Uh-huh. I do say so myself. Hey, did you know that birthday parties actually help build confidence in kids?
4: Yeah, I did know that.
6: Did you know that giving kids less sugar before bedtime helps them sleep better?
4: Right, of course.
5: Yeah, I knew that. Did you know that strollers have the right of way on sidewalks?
6: Oh yeah, I knew that.
4: Yeah, that's true. Did you know that friendly kids statistically have more friends?
6: Everyone knows that.
4: Oh yeah?
5: Yeah, it's pretty obvious.
6: Yeah,
4: yes, so obvious.
7: Hey, guys, did you know that most people think they're using the right car seat for their kid, but they're not?
4: I didn't know that.
5: Think I knew that.
6: No, you didn't.
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0: NBC News Radio, I'm Jennifer Kuiper. More flooding and power outages are expected in the Northeast today as a rare September nor'easter batters the coast. The National Weather Service says the storm system is expected to keep churning off the Jersey coast today before shifting toward the Northeast tomorrow. One death from a falling tree in New York City is blamed on the storm. Hurricane Nolo is heading west even as it brings more rain to the Hawaiian Islands. Jim Forbes with that.
1: The director of the National Hurricane Center, Michael Brennan, says as the hurricane moves away from the Big Island, it's expected to strengthen into a major hurricane.
2: And it's just close enough, though, to produce tropical storm force winds, especially on the Big Island there in areas of high terrain where we have tropical storm warning in effect.
0: Chinese President Xi Jinping has returned to Beijing following his state visit to Washington and discussions with President Trump on a range of topics, including trade and artificial intelligence. I'm Jennifer Kuiper, NBC News Radio.
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9: 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Ibrance may cause low white blood cell counts that may lead to serious infections. Ibrance may cause severe inflammation of the lungs. Both of these can lead to death. Tell your doctor right away if you have new or worsening symptoms, including trouble breathing, shortness of breath, cough, or chest pain. Before taking Ibrance, tell your doctor if you have fever, chills, or other signs of infection, liver or kidney problems, are or plan to become pregnant, or are breastfeeding. Common side effects include low red blood cell and low platelet counts, infections, tiredness, nausea, sore mouth, abnormalities in liver blood tests, diarrhea, hair thinning or loss, vomiting, rash, and loss of appetite.
10: whatever you're sharing with the chat bot is potentially searchable. And also it's used for, the information is used for training the foundation models underneath them. So your information as you're using it could get to people that you don't want to have it. And certainly over time, if somebody wanted to steal your identity and make it look like they were you, if you provide a ton of information, they're going to certainly have that information to do that much more effectively. So like any tool, you want to use this with a little bit of conscious effort to make sure that you're not oversharing and providing information you don't want other people to have.
11: Yeah. Are those the biggest mistakes we're making right now? What's your sense?
10: Well, oversharing your mental state. I mean, recognize that this is still an AI. It's still a machine. So, you know, developing a relationship with it, it's not what it's presenting itself to be. So just recognize that it's something that's fun. It's something that can help you out a great deal. I mean, I use AI, but I use the paid versions of the AI, but I use an AI a lot in my work. And it's just a matter of really just recognizing that this thing isn't it's not a god. It's not another person. It is a machine, and that what you're sharing is going into that machine's training.
11: Yeah, we're speaking with Rob Enderle, founder and principal analyst at the Enderle Group, and we're talking about staying safe using AI tools. You brought up an interesting point, and I don't think it's one I've covered before, and that is kind of the paid version versus the free version of AI. What else are you getting, say, when you're ponying up a few bucks a month?
10: Well, you're typically getting a certain amount of privacy. The information may still be used as part of a training set, but it's not supposed to be searchable by third parties. So your engagements remain your engagements, and they remain relatively contained. Most of the enterprise deployments of AI are contained, where the information doesn't flow outside of their envelope, especially if they're hosted locally. If you're hosted in the cloud, there's always that risk that the cloud could get compromised, but you've got the compromise problem regardless of where the AI exists, just depending on whether or not somebody desperately wants to get access to the information or willing to go through the trouble of penetrating security. No security is absolute, but at least with a paid version, there's a certain amount of protection over your information, particularly your confidential information. So if you're preparing a legal brief and you're using LexisNexis's AI, you're pretty safe. That information is part of their promise is to maintain the integrity over that information. Where if you're preparing a legal brief using a free version of an AI, your opponent could get everything that you're working on and be far more prepared for the trial than you would like.
11: Oh, geez. I guess you know we've seen these reports that AI. May ding our creativity or critical thinking. How can we use it perhaps to practice better critical thinking?
10: Well, so that's been my struggle as well as we look at AI. So as soon as you start using AI, AI starts writing for you and it starts doing the creation and it turns you into an editor where you go back and edit its mistakes. And it doesn't have nothing with creativity. What I've found over time is the best way to do it is let the AI write, but then rather than going in and edit, go in and recreate. In other words, I mean, really go in and edit the pieces as if you're making it your piece, convert it into your own. And then where the AI has made omissions or where you've thought of other things the AI didn't think of, direct the AI to add those things in a collaborative fashion. So instead of the AI doing the work and you being the editor, the creation process is a collaborative function where you're doing a lot of the creation, and the AI is just filling the gaps and doing the the sentence structure. It's filling in the it's doing the grunge work, and leaving much of the creativity to you. So you're describing, for instance, if you're creating an image, you're spending a lot of time describing the scene, really creating an image that you want and letting the AI just craft it. So the innovation, the creation is yours. The execution is the AI's. And that seems to be a better way to use it so it's not teaching you not to be creative or innovative.
11: Thanks, Rob. Rob Enderle, founder and principal analyst at the Enderle Group. Coming up next on This Weekend, football fans feeling slighted.
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0: Hey, glad you could be with us. Sports fans have gotten fewer games in recent years from the NFL's Sunday ticket package of out-of-market games, even as the price tag has gone up and the number of total NFL regular season games has increased. It's a story by Joe Flint, media reporter at the Wall Street Journal. Joe, what's up here?
1: Well, the NFL recognizes that it can leverage its content with new platforms and increase its rights fees. It is a, you know, purely financial play. The NFL will tell you that we're just going where our fans are and the demand is there for this. But most fans I talk to would prefer not having to subscribe to multiple streaming services to get maybe a couple of games. And the other side to this is, of course, that the traditional rights holders, besides Sunday Ticket on Sunday, but CBS and Fox, are also losing games because those are the games that are on Sunday Ticket, so early Sunday window and the late Sunday window. Yeah. So, you know, for the DirecTV subscriber, Sunday Ticket subscriber, sorry, they are losing, they have fewer games to watch.
0: What's the cost these days for NFL's Sunday Ticket versus, say, how many games you get versus what you used to get?
1: Well, it can vary.
2: Your home
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1: word for it,
2: at 11
1: like
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1: $240 a year, I think. 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There's lots of discounting that goes on too, especially as the season goes progresses. 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And remember, YouTube's paying a lot more for Sunday Ticket than DirecTV was. So DirecTV was, paying $2 billion a year at the end, and YouTube's paying on average about 2.5.
0: Wow.
1: That's what it'll work out to. And DirecTV was losing $1 billion a year by the end of their deal.
0: Mm. We're speaking with Joe Flint, reporter at the Wall Street Journal. The story is called NFL's Sunday Ticket is Getting Smaller. It isn't getting cheaper. Is Sunday Ticket actually growing?
1: It's growing in terms of how many people had it with DirecTV, but that's to be expected because DirecTV, if you didn't have a dish, it was kind of tough to get it.
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10: Did you know that giving kids less sugar before bedtime helps them sleep better?
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9: I didn't know that.
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4: Yeah, it is. 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
3: Uh-huh. 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Hey, did you know that birthday parties actually help build confidence in kids?
4: Yeah, I did know that.
5: Did you know that giving kids less sugar before bedtime helps them sleep better?
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0: Hutch could be with us. The BYU football team is off to a 3-0 start and ranked 9th in the country. But the buzz is about the eating habits of star quarterback Bear Bachmeier's family. During the September 12th broadcast of BYU's win over Arizona, former NFL quarterback Robert Griffin III claimed Bachmeier told the Fox television crew that when the family gathers for meals, sometimes they just take their clothes off. He brought it up in the fourth quarter when the broadcast showed Bachmeier's mom, April, in the stands at the game. Griffin claims Bear told them that at the dinners, sometimes they just take their clothes off and walk around naked. Unfortunately, with BYU on a bye week, Bachmeier has not been able to clarify Griffin's claim, and Griffin himself has remained mum. Bachmeier, by the way, already has 642 passing yards and 6 touchdowns through 3 games. That'll do it for this hour. For Nicole Murray, I'm Gordon Deal. 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
1: Hey, everyone. You know, let's all stop what we're doing right now and take a moment. That felt good, huh? Just like that, we had a nice special sort of moment together. Of course, they don't all need to be quiet moments to be special. They could be loud moments, goofy moments, sporty moments, dorky moments. Moments where we talk or walk or just hang out. It doesn't really matter. They all count. Because every time dads like us take a moment like that to spend with our kids, well, it's pretty momentous.
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3: Sometimes we Christians portray ourselves as having it all figured out, but we need to remember that the early Christians, the first Christ followers, were called disciples, which is a word that means learner.
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3: Lieutenant, did you hear what you said in there? Master Sergeant Hotchkiss often asks me questions like that as we ride along in the pickup truck on the flight line. We've just come from a meeting or an aircraft status update where I had been trying to sound like I knew what I was talking about. And he would kindly let me know that he could see through it. Sergeant Hotchkiss was 15 years older than me, but technically I outranked him. I was a new lieutenant assigned to an aircraft maintenance unit in the Air Force. The captain had put me in charge of the night shift. But Master Sergeant Hotchkiss, the crusty, mustached mechanic driving the pickup along the flight line where we parked the jets, he was the guy who was actually in charge. This is how it works in the Air Force maintenance world. They take a young officer, usually fresh out of college, and team him or her up with a seasoned non-commissioned officer, an NCO. The officer is in charge, but the NCO is the teacher. And whenever Sergeant Hotchkiss started asking me loaded questions like, "Were you listening to yourself talking in there, LT?" part of me wanted to fire back and defend myself so that I could look smart, at least in my own eyes. But another part realized what was happening. He was trying to teach me. But that meant having to swallow that familiar, bitter feeling of having to reckon with the fact that I had just said or done something dumb, and I didn't even realize it. You probably know what this feels like. Think back when you were learning how to bake cookies or drive a car or do algebra. You thought you knew what you were doing, but you didn't. You didn't know that baking soda is not the same thing as baking powder, or that diesel fuel is not the same as unleaded, or that you can't distribute exponential variables by addition, but only by multiplication, duh. You didn't know what you didn't know. But you did know the feeling when you realized that you said or did something that everybody else in the room knew was dumb. You know what that feels like, to be taught, or to get schooled, as they used to tell me when I still played basketball. My 16-year-old son tells me that basketball players don't say that anymore, Dad. Oh, well, what do they call it when someone drives past you and scores in your face? They say you got broke or cooked. These days, I'm getting schooled by my 16-year-old. Whatever generational slang we use to describe it, we all know the feeling. And this was how it felt for many people in the presence of Jesus of Nazareth. People were getting schooled. Although Jesus had a way of teaching people without demeaning them, helping them learn without making them feel lesser. Read or listen to his four historical biographies in the Bible, the Gospels, Matthew, Mark, Luke, and John, and you will see school in session. But you won't see Jesus being mean about it. You probably had teachers like that, in school or on the job. For me, I think of Master Sergeant Hotchkiss. He showed me respect. I knew he wanted the best for me. He never suggested that he was better than me. He just had more time on the job. He'd seen more and done more. And he knew it was his responsibility to teach me. And he helped me to learn, without making me feel lesser. Looking back, I'm grateful. But I didn't like feeling dumb in the moment, which is often how people felt around Jesus. Except that sometimes they weren't so grateful. All of this is exposed in a confrontation between Jesus and the religious leaders of his day. In the Gospels, the religious leaders say all sorts of dumb things. They don't know what they don't know. Now back up the story a moment. Jesus had followed on after a famous preacher called John the Baptizer, or John the Baptist. John had caused quite a stir, baptizing his students, preparing the way for God to come and restore his kingdom. But John had been arrested and incarcerated because the authorities were threatened by him, which left all these hungry students without a teacher, temporarily. The last thing John said publicly was that Jesus is the one whom John had been sent to prepare the way for. So Jesus has a huge following, even bigger than John's. He had devoted 3 years to walking around ancient Israel, teaching, performing miracles, doing good. Then he goes to Jerusalem, the capital city, the seat of power, religious and political and military and economic power. And he rides in on a donkey. Crowds are praising him, calling him God's chosen king. He goes into the temple in Jerusalem and starts acting like he's in charge. Like he owns the place, cleaning house, declaring judgment on the temple leaders. And these leaders confront Jesus. They ask him, "Who gave you this authority that you do these things?" Now we're told that there's no such thing as a dumb question. But if you've been listening to the story of Jesus thus far, you might wonder if this is an exception. Jesus, he can see through all their posturing, and he says to them, "I will also ask you a question. Answer me, and I will tell you by what authority I'm doing these things. The baptism of John, was it from heaven, from God, or from man?" And that's when the religious leaders start to taste that bitter feeling. Because they know that they're about to get schooled. They put their heads together and see the trap, or at least what they think is a trap. They think Jesus is trying to shame them, but in truth, he's trying to save them. They know that if they say John's authority was from heaven, from God, then Jesus would say, "Why didn't you trust him then?" But if they said that John was speaking on his own, making it up as he went along, then they would get in trouble with the people. Because most of the people believed that John had been speaking God's truth, that he was a prophet. So they answer Jesus, "We don't know." Now, sometimes saying, "I don't know," is the best thing you can do. It's a sign of humility and teachability. But in these religious leaders' case, it's not that. It's a cover to avoid looking dumb in public. We don't know. It's not a humble plea to be taught. It's their attempt to dismiss the question so that they can look smart. Jesus sees through it. "Then neither am I going to tell you by what authority I'm doing these things," he tells them. But he doesn't give up on them. Instead, teacher that he is, he takes an indirect approach. And this time, they don't even see it coming. Jesus asks them, "What do you think? A man had two children. And he went to the first and said, 'Child, go and work in the vineyard today.' And the child answered, 'I don't want to.' But later, after he changed his mind, he went. The man went to the other child and said the same. He answered, 'I will, sir.' But he did not go. Which of the two did the will of his father?" They say, "The first." Jesus says to them, "Truly, truly, I say to you, the tax collectors and prostitutes go into the kingdom of God before you. For John came to you in the way of righteousness, and you did not believe him. But the tax collectors and the prostitutes believed him. And even when you saw it, you did not afterward change your minds and believe him." That's from the Gospel, according to Matthew chapter 21. It's the perfect parable for the situation, because however they answer, Jesus has them. Whether they point to the first child or the second child, either way, they're about to get schooled. Neither of the two children in the parable is admirable. Both disrespect their father, one to his face, the other behind his back. It's just that the first one changes his mind. He has a come-to-Jesus moment, like former prostitutes or ex-tax collectors. Tax collectors who, by the way, used a legal technicality to get away with stealing from their own people. Tax collectors and prostitutes behaved shamefully. They had disrespected themselves, their neighbors, and their God. Maybe they did it willfully, or maybe they just didn't know what they didn't know. Either way, when they tasted that bitter feeling of being exposed, they changed their minds, like the first child in the story. And now in the saving presence of Jesus, they were invited to learn from their mistakes without being made to feel lesser. The religious authorities, however, were like neither of the two children in the parable. Faced with God's kingdom coming in Jesus, they said no to his face and no behind his back. They are unteachable. Often we hear sports coaches say that raw talent and hard work will only get you so far. What a player really needs, beyond some skill and work ethic, is to be coachable, to be teachable. And the same is true for most other domains in life. Sometimes we Christians portray ourselves as having it all figured out. Sometimes we think that what separates us from others is that we have all the right answers. Sometimes we act as though being right is the most important thing about being a Christian. But we need to remember that the early Christians, the first Christ followers, were called disciples, which is a word that means learner. And to be a learner, you need to be teachable. To be teachable is to admit that you don't have it all figured out. To be teachable is to realize that you don't have all the right answers. To be teachable as a Christian is to become like an ex-prostitute, a former thieving tax collector, and welcome the invitation to learn from Jesus without being made to feel lesser. It also means having to swallow that desire to save face and look smart. It means, by the grace of God, having your mind changed, having your pride cooked and your self-sufficiency broken, crucified on the cross with Jesus. But that is the one thing the religious leaders won't have. They won't be teachable. What keeps people from being teachable today. It's not all that different than it was for the religious leaders of Jesus' day. Deep down, we have the same reasons. We don't want to look dumb in front of people we want to impress. We don't accept that we are not self-taught individuals and never will be. We don't want to be totally dependent on God, on His Word, and on His Spirit, and on His people. But in our age, the information age, in some ways it's even easier to stay unteachable. How so? It's the illusion of power. The fact that nearly all information is just an internet search or an AI summary away, that makes us sometimes feel like we really do know it all, and that we don't need anyone to teach us. Now, even on a human scale, it doesn't take much to see that the power we're promised in this information age is an illusion, because information is not the same as knowledge. Knowledge is having the right information for the right context. It means knowing what information to pay attention to and what to ignore. Information is not the same as knowledge, and knowledge is not the same as wisdom. Wisdom is knowing how to adapt and apply knowledge in diverse, complex, constantly changing contexts. So the power of all this information at our fingertips, without being taught knowledge and wisdom, it's an illusion. But that's all on a human scale. The claim of Jesus is something even bigger. The Jesus that we meet in the Bible isn't just putting himself forward as the smartest person in the field of religious knowledge. He's the smartest person in every field of knowledge, because he's the creator of all knowledge. He is the truth in person, the Word of God made flesh. At least that was his claim. And that's exactly what led to his death. The religious leaders had him crucified because they rejected his claim. God disagreed and raised Jesus from the dead. What the risen Jesus means for us is not just that our self-taught power is an illusion, but also that Jesus is our only true teacher, because all truth is his truth, no matter who happens to profess it. That's why Jesus told his followers not to call each other teacher or instructor, because he said, "You only have one teacher, the Christ. And you all are brothers and sisters, and the greatest among you will be your servant. And whoever exalts himself will be humbled, and whoever humbles himself will be exalted." Matthew chapter 23, verses 8 through 11. For Christians, what makes us teachable is not fear of being publicly humiliated. It doesn't grow out of shame. It doesn't come from being made to feel lesser. Being teachable comes from the assurance of being loved. Of course, getting schooled includes the humiliation and death of your pride, but without the assurance of being loved by God, your broke, cooked pride will just make you either resentful or defeated. But when you trust that your teacher, the teacher, cares for you, you become willing to go through the crucible of being taught. Jesus loves you enough to make you teachable. And he sends you many teaching assistants to guide you along the way. For me, as a young military officer, this included Master Sergeant Hotchkiss and many other enlisted personnel, whom I technically outranked but became my teachers nonetheless. Our military career field was aircraft maintenance, as I mentioned, and in the maintenance world, getting schooled sometimes came with love, but also sometimes felt a little like getting hazed, such as when they sent the new guy to the supply warehouse to put in an order of 100 feet of fallopian tubing, or 3 yards of flight line. The flight line, remember, was the pavement where they parked the jets. But when you're secure in Christ, you can learn from anyone. Author A.J. Swoboda, in his book, a book that was a huge help for preparing this message, the book is titled A Teachable Spirit: The Virtue of Learning from Strangers, Enemies, and Absolutely Anyone. In the book, he tells how, when he was in his 30s, when he was a respected young college professor with a doctorate and had an impressive list of publications to his name, he tells when he was faced with the humiliating fact that he didn't know what a Phillips screwdriver looked like. His wife was doing a home improvement project. She sent him to the garage to fetch the screwdriver. Dr. Swoboda said that he was standing there looking down in the toolbox and just then realized that he had no clue what he was looking for. His parents were well-educated, but neither had been very handy, and they'd never taught him this stuff. He didn't know what he didn't know. And he said, out of nowhere, a surge of emotion welled up within him, and he began to cry. Why am I crying? What is happening to me? He thought. Cold tears drying on his cheeks, AJ returns to his wife, empty-handed and ashamed. Vulnerably, he named his inadequacy. But it was also a new chapter for him, because God was teaching him, and not in any expected way. God rarely teaches us in the way we expect. God did it in his way, through the gentle instruction of AJ's wife. AJ teaches introductory courses about the Bible at a Christian university, and he says that every semester when he has a new class, he outs himself with that screwdriver story, and it always hits home. Whether it's ignorance of hand tools or of the Bible, he notices that his students feel a double shame. One, for not knowing, and two, for not even knowing that they were supposed to know. AJ writes, "This twofold assault keeps too many of us from becoming the teachable disciples God longs for us to be." So AJ says that before he can teach them, he has to convince them that it's okay to be taught, and that he's a safe person to teach them. A teaching assistant for Jesus. You see, becoming teachable doesn't degrade you. It doesn't mean you're gullible or uncritically impressionable. It just means you're not God. And what a relief that is. But you were made for God, for eternally learning the ways and the mysteries of the God who died and rose to save you. To be teachable, then, is to be loved. In the name of Jesus. Amen.
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1: Thank you, Mark. I'm visiting with Dr. Jeff Gibbs, the author of an in-depth commentary on the Gospel according to Matthew. Thanks for joining us, Jeff.
5: Thanks, Mike. Good to be here.
1: A lot of congregations this weekend are going to be reading from this parable that we talked about in the message today, the parable of the man with two children. And I appreciate in your translation that you note that Jesus calls them children, even though the pronouns indicate that they're sons, they're male children. Yeah. What's the significance of that? He doesn't call them children, though, or he doesn't call them sons. He calls them children.
5: So I actually wonder if Jesus is deliberately avoiding that term, because the key issue here is not how good are you? It's what do you think of Jesus? And they hate him. They're trying to trap him and they want to kill him. See, and so that's the person of Jesus is at the center. And the tragedy, of course, is that the religious leaders, at least some of them, of the people, are hating and wanting to destroy the one whom they should have been welcoming and worshiping. So Jesus himself, through this whole section, is right at the center. He's the only son in this part of Matthew, if I could say it that way.
1: When we think about trying to apply it, who are the likely people that this parable would be addressed to today if we could apply it in that way?
5: I might kind of gently suggest that in some ways it's the leaders of the new Israel, which is to say pastors like you and me, church leaders who have to just always make sure, God helping us, that we never make ourselves too big. And we always hear the message of John, repent, because God needs to do a radical thing. And he's going to do it. He's going to gather the wheat into his barn, and he's going to burn the chaff with unquenchable fire. We ourselves have to be constantly in touch, not in a paranoid way, but in a humble way, We believe John, and so we believe in Jesus. We don't try to trap Jesus. We let Jesus be the Lord, which, of course, if he's exalted, then I'm humbled. It's a little harder to apply this parable precisely because these are the enemies of Jesus trying to trap him, and he, in turn, is trying to trap them, mm-hmm. right? To be honest, I think it's a kind of a simple application. Thank you, God, that you have saved me from myself and not allowed me to go into this place where these highly trained, very sincere, very pious people find themselves, that is, opposing Jesus. So the fact that I believe in Jesus and that I worship him with the Father and the Spirit, one God, now and forever, I've been spared this fate. It's not the kind of application that you hear a lot in church, but this is I would simply say this is more difficult to honor the context and then to apply it to our lives today.
1: Change their minds. You know, that's a repeated two times. You did not change your minds. They changed their minds. So there's a Christian way, even if it's just returning to gratitude,
5: yes.
1: could be a wonderful change of mind that we yes. could re-experience yes. frequently.
5: They were resistant to being taught. This is one of the things that I used to tell seminary students is one of the most important qualities of a pastor is that he'd be teachable. I mean, you teach, but he needs to be teachable. And that applies to all of us, right? And so, yeah, Lord, make us open to seeing our flaws and to hearing the message of John and the message of the one who has come in righteousness. That is to say, to put things right. That's what righteousness means, I think, in this context. It's not so much about doing good stuff. It's that Jesus has come to put things right between us and God and ultimately to fix the world. It's a powerful truth. So,
1: Lord, make us teachable.
5: Amen. Make us teachable.

0: Music courtesy of the Hymnal Project of the Michigan District of the Lutheran Church, Missouri Synod. Now Dr. Ziegler invites you to join him in praying the Lord's Prayer.
1: Lord Jesus, remember us in your kingdom and teach us to pray. Our Father who art in heaven, hallowed be thy name. Thy kingdom come, thy will be done, on earth as it is in heaven. Give us this day our daily bread, and forgive us our trespasses, as we forgive those who trespass against us. And lead us not into temptation, but deliver us from evil. For thine is the kingdom, and the power, and the glory, forever and ever. Amen. The Lord bless you and keep you. The Lord make his face shine on you and be gracious to you. The Lord look upon you with his favor and give you peace. Amen.
0: 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I'm Mark Eicher. 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

Good morning. Welcome to worship this morning on the 18th Sunday after Pentecost. Welcome to those who are joining us in the sanctuary, those on live stream, and those on the radio. Yesterday we had a wedding in this space of somebody who was confirmed here, and Gail Tate, who told me she'll be listening on the radio this morning. She was at the party a little bit later than I was last night. completed her 15 years of serving as our wedding coordinator. So this morning we're giving thanks for her ministry. Yeah. And thanks for all of our ministry as we share God's good gifts with one another. So, as we join for worship today, I invite you to stand as you are able as we begin with our confession and forgiveness. Blessed be the Holy Trinity, one God, who pours love into our hearts and healing upon the earth. Amen. Confident that God justifies us by grace through faith, let us confess our sin. Compassionate God, we confess that we struggle to embody your goodness in the world and in our own hearts. Creation groans from overuse. Jealousy and bitterness strain our relationships. Indifference keeps us from seeking justice. Division disturbs your call to show genuine love to each other. Turn our hearts back to you. Restore our world and reconcile us to one another. Renew us to live as your holy people, following the way of Jesus Christ. Amen. Hear this good news. We have peace in God through Jesus Christ, in whom there is no condemnation, but only forgiveness and the promise of eternal life. Receive freely this healing gift of grace. Amen.

The grace of our Lord Jesus Christ, the love of God, and the communion of the Holy Spirit be with you all. We join in prayer. God of love, giver of life, you know our frailties and failings. Give us your grace to overcome them. Keep us from those things that harm us, and guide us in the way of salvation through Jesus Christ, our Savior and Lord. Amen. I invite the young disciples to come forward for a children's message. All right, I'm wondering, have you all played a game of Simon Says before? Okay, well then, Simon Says stand up. Simon Says stand in a circle. Simon Says take one jump. Simon Says take two jumps. Simon Says, touch your head. Simon Says, touch your toes. Oh, that's hard. Simon Says, stand up. Jump. Oh. It's 2 weeks in a row and this is not working out for me. You guys are too good. All right. Simon Says, close your eyes. Simon Says, touch your nose. Your ears. Oh! Now, what would happen if we were playing Simon Says, like maybe at school or something? I'd have you, like the people that touch their ears, come sit down. Yeah? And that would be a Simon Says game that involves exclusion, because then we all wouldn't be able to participate anymore. And that's not the point of a game, right? We all want to have fun. So,

Oh, that's a good idea. So they get the power. Well, I'm wondering if, like, Jesus was playing Simon Says and Jesus was using all of God's power and love to play this game, what would happen? So we're just going to try saying, Jesus says, I'm going to play it a little bit, all right? Jesus says, touch your toes. Jesus says, hold your heart. Jesus says, sing a song. Da, da, da, da, da. Jesus says, stop. Jesus says, say, I love you. Stop. Jesus says, touch your ears. Now touch your nose. Oh, but here, now Jesus gives us the opportunity to change our mind. So if you touched your nose and you're supposed to be touching your ears, what do you need to do quick? Just touch your ears and change your mind and we can keep on playing. You get it? So today in our gospel reading, we're going to hear about how Jesus invites us to change our minds and just kind of wrestles how we understand the world a little bit. And we'll keep on playing together. So shall we say a prayer quick? All right, let's do a repeat after me prayer. Dear God, thanks for your love and the opportunity to change our minds, to change our hearts, and change our community. Amen. Thank you all.

0: The first reading today is from the book of Ezekiel. The word of the Lord came to me. What do you mean by repeating this proverb concerning the land of Israel? The parents have eaten sour grapes, and the children's teeth are set on edge. As I live, says the Lord God, this proverb shall no more be used by you in Israel. Know that all lives are mine. The life of a parent as well as the life of the child is mine. It is only the person who sins who shall die. Yet you say, the way of the Lord is unfair. Hear now, O house of Israel. Is my way unfair? Is it not your ways that are unfair? When the righteous turn away from their righteousness and commit iniquity, they shall die for it. For the iniquity that they have committed, they shall die. Again, when the wicked turn away from wickedness they have committed and do what is lawful and right, they shall save their life. Because they considered and turned away from all transgressions that they have committed, they shall surely live, they shall not die. Yet the house of Israel says, the way of the Lord is unfair. O house of Israel, are my ways unfair? Is it not your ways that are unfair? Therefore, I will judge you, O house of Israel, all of you according to your ways, says the Lord God. Repent and turn from all your transgressions, otherwise iniquity will be your ruin. Cast away from you all the transgressions that you have committed against me, and get yourselves a new heart and a new spirit. Why will you die, O house of Israel? For I have no pleasure in the death of anyone, says the Lord God. Turn then and live. Word of God. We will read Psalm 25 responsively. To you, O Lord, I lift up my soul. My God, I put my trust in you. Let me not be put to shame, nor let my enemies triumph over me. Let none of you who look to be put to shame rather than those be put to shame who are treacherous. Show me your ways, O Lord, and teach me your paths. Lead me in your truth and teach me, for you are the God of my salvation. In you I have trusted all the day long. Remember, O Lord, your compassion and love, for they are everlasting. Remember not the sins of my youth and my transgressions. Remember me according to your steadfast love, and for the sake of your goodness, O Lord. You lead the lowly in justice and teach the lowly your way. The second reading is from the book of Philippians. If then there is any comfort in Christ, any consolation from love, any partnership in the Spirit, any tender affection and sympathy, make my joy complete. Be of the same mind, having the same love, being in full accord and of one mind. Do nothing from selfish ambition or empty conceit, but in humility regard others as better than yourselves. Let each of you look not to your own interests, but to the interests of others. Let the same mind be in you that was in Christ Jesus, who, though he existed in the form of God, did not regard equality with God as something to be grasped, but emptied himself, taking the form of a slave, assuming human likeness, and being found in appearance as a human, he humbled himself and became obedient to the point of death, even death on a cross. Therefore, God exalted him even more highly and gave him the name that is above every other name, so that at the name given to Jesus, every knee should bend in heaven and on earth and under the earth, and every tongue should confess that Jesus Christ is Lord, to the glory of God the Father. Therefore, my beloved, just as you have always obeyed me, not only in my presence, but much more now in my absence, work on your own salvation with fear and trembling. For it is God who is at work in you, enabling you both to will and to work for his good pleasure. Word of God.
1: Word of God.

are afraid of the crowd, for all regard John as a prophet. So they answered Jesus, "We don't know." And he said to them, "Neither will I tell you by what authority I am doing these things. What do you think? A man had two sons. He went to the first son and said, 'Son, go and work in the vineyard today.' And that son answered, 'I will not.' But later he changed his mind and went. The father went to the second son and said the same. And the second son answered, 'I go, sir.' But he did not go. Which of the two did the will of his father?" They said, "The first." Jesus said to them, "Truly I tell you, the tax collectors and the prostitutes are going into the kingdom of God ahead of you. For John came to you in the way of righteousness, and you did not believe him. But the tax collectors and the prostitutes believed him, and even after you saw it, you did not change your minds and believe him." The Gospel of the Lord. Praise to you, O Christ.

Beloved in Christ, grace to you and peace in the name of our Creator and of the Christ and of the Holy Spirit. Amen. This week, I had to go to the dentist. I say I had to go because, well, I'm not the biggest fan of the dentist. When I was a kid, I took a tumble down the steps headfirst, and while I'll save you from the details, I will say that trip to the dentist wasn't very fun. I still dread going to the dentist, even for a teeth cleaning. And for a week, I found myself complaining, ugh, I have to go to the dentist. But then on Tuesday morning, I woke up with a changed mind, and while brushing my teeth, I looked myself in the mirror and said, I get to go to the dentist today. And with a changed mindset, yet still feeling pretty nervous, I sat down in the dentist chair to have my teeth cleaned. I got my x-rays done, and the hygienist was beginning their work. I was feeling good. And then came the second reason I'm not a huge fan of the dentist, the small talk. And so the dentist asked me a question. What do you do for work? And though I love being a pastor and I love sharing the good news of God's healing, love, and grace, the dentist chair is the place that I am ministering to me, myself, and I. But I filled out the new patient forms that asked me about my job and my employer. I couldn't really lie to her. And so I said I was a pastor, and then came the follow-up questions. What do you do? She asked. And what came to mind in the shortest way possible I could with all the tools in my mouth, I said, I walk with people. And then she followed up by asking if I had a Master's of Divinity degree, and I said yes. My mom's proud about that one. And then she asked me if I do the sermons and like all the things. And I said, yes. And now perhaps it's because I've been reflecting on our gospel passage this week about when the religious leaders in Jesus' time asked him about authority. But I heard in her questions, though she was asking out of a place of complete curiosity, and by no means in a challenging way, the questions about what gave me the authority to do what I do, and about the authority that I now have in my role as a pastor. And I'll be honest with you, like anyone new to a role or a career, I still feel a little imposter syndrome most days. And some days I have no idea what I'm doing and I'm just trying to catch my breath. Most days

Days I am filled with joy and deep gratitude. And on other days, this is a job. And like many, I daydream of days without labor. And so, as she took all the tools out of my mouth, I shared with her that being a pastor is like many jobs. It's the best job in the world most days, and others, it can be a heavy load to carry. Then she asked me, "But you still believe, right?" And my response to her was yes, even with a lot of doubt. And she put all the tools back in my mouth and began scraping my teeth. And now you all get to hear the sermon that came bubbling up for me while sitting in the dentist chair this week. I'm not really sure I'm all that focused on this whole belief thing these days. It involves too much thinking, and my head hurts. But what I am focused on is how we practice this whole trust thing. Trust in a God who is not interested in answering questions about authority, but a God who invites us to ask questions and trust that we have a place in God's kingdom on earth as it is in heaven, even if we don't have all of the answers. And yet, in the world we live in right now, there is this focus on belief, on certainty, on trying to convince people that we have this whole God thing figured out, this whole life thing figured out. And even beyond that, there are messages in our world right now that says that if only one could believe just a little bit more, then God will love you a little bit more. Or if one can say with complete certainty that Jesus is Lord, then you will get your place in heaven. In some circles of Christianity, to live with doubt is seen as the ultimate sin. And then blame, shame, and fear are used as tools to harm. God's word is used as a tool to exclude. And if we look into history of what was happening with the temple leaders and the religious authority in Jesus' time, we find they were using their power and authority and even their wealth to exclude who could be a part of the community, and they limited access to care and community. And Jesus in the temple that day reminds the religious leaders and those focused on authority about the message of John the Baptist. The invitation to turn away from the ways of exclusion and sin, of shame and violence, of death and destruction. And though Jesus tells them he is only going to ask them one question, a question they don't have the answer to, Jesus then follows up with them and asks another question. What do you think? And he invites them to change their minds as he tells them a story with an invitation to expand their imagination. It's what questions and stories have the power to do. And in asking the question, Jesus reveals to us that asking questions is okay. And not only is asking questions okay, but the God of all creation walks with us as we ask these questions. God of all creation enters into the messy and hard parts of our lives, into the death and destruction and all of the weight that we carry, and frees us to be human. And part of being human is to have uncertainty, to have a little doubt. For when we doubt is when we have the opportunity to change our hearts and minds. God didn't make you to control you. God didn't make you to shame you. God didn't make you to hate you. God made you to love you. God made you to free you. And God made you to live this life and live it abundantly.
And in the waters of your baptism and with the cross of Christ sealed on your forehead, God has given you the authority to live out and claim your identity as a beloved, chosen, loved child of God. You have a place in God's community. You have a place in God's kingdom, on earth as it is in heaven. God has created you and given you the divine spirit and set you free to live abundantly. As we hear the prophet Ezekiel say, turn then and live. If we let go of this whole belief thing and begin to practice together what trust looks like, I think we will find God only inviting us more and more into community as we get to figure this whole thing out by walking together. Next Sunday, we kick off middle school youth group. Pray for me. And together, we are going to dig into asking questions together. Questions like, who am I really beyond what other people think of me? How am I a part of God's story written 2,000 years ago? Why am I here? How do I know what is true? Can people really change, including me? Does church matter? And we'll ask these questions with no intention of having figured it all out. And I think we will practice saying we don't know a whole lot together. And we'll also pray and play together. Maybe you want to join. We can figure that out if it's true. And on Wednesday, I'm going to go to choir rehearsal. Yes, a couple weeks I joined the choir. Yes, I am a complete rookie. Any other rookies, please come join. The people are really nice. And we will sing together, trusting in the breath of our lungs and in the ways our voices join together with the communion of saints and the choirs of angels as we sing our sorrows and praises to God. This week, I'll spend time dwelling in God's word and praying for God's people, all y'all. And I'll be out walking on the trails while admiring the change happening around us in the changing of the seasons, in the changing of my life, in the changing of our lives together. And I will trust that change in our world is a good thing. And I'll put all of my trust in God, giving thanks that together we are walking this faith journey together. In Jesus' name, amen.

0: Reminded of God's gracious and abundant love, we offer our prayers confident that God hears us. Center your church in humility as we strive to follow in your way. Help us to listen to the cries of those who have been unfairly hurt by the church and dare to name difficult truths. Show all your love. Hear us, O God. You created us out of the earth to be caretakers of the earth. Your creation has so much to teach us. We give you thanks for indigenous wisdom and teachers who shape us to see the wisdom in all creation. This week we planted serviceberry trees, and we give thanks for the hands that put them in the ground. May they be our teachers and bless us with the gift of your abundance. Hear us, O God. Inspire all in positions of authority to act honorably. Remind them of their call to use their authority for the sake of the common good. Give us all the gift of humility, the opportunity to change our minds and fill our hearts and minds with your love and peace. Hear us, O God. Comfort those who come before you in fear and trembling. Calm troubled hearts with your forgiveness. Help all who seek your healing and love. We pray for Colin, Siri, Russell, Mary, Kenzie, Ava, Denise, Marion, and David, Glenn, Tom, Jennifer, Ken, Carol, Bruce, Cynthia, and Al, and all who we hold in our hearts today. Hear us, O God. Change is all around us in the changing of the seasons, in the changing of our lives, in the changing of our world. Help us, O God, to trust that even in the midst of these changes, your love is our guide. We give you thanks for the marriage of Brian and Katie McKay yesterday and ask that you walk with them in their new life together. We also give thanks and rejoice for Gail Tate, who completed her 15 years of service as wedding coordinator this weekend. Hear us, O God. Your steadfast love holds all the saints who have finished their work and are at rest. As we grieve and hold heavy hearts, remind us of your mercy and your grace, that in this life you walk with us until our final breath. Hear us, O God. Your mercy is great. Grant the prayers we have offered, what we have forgotten to ask, and whatever else you see we need. We ask this in Jesus' name. Amen. Amen. The peace of Christ be with you always.
1: And also with you.
0: Let us share God's peace with one another.
1: Amen.

Well, the choir is standing at the rear of the sanctuary. I hope they don't start without me. Good morning. My name is Chris. I am a member of the choir. I have been asked to share why singing in a choir is an oasis for me. My offering will be short and to the point because public speaking is an oasis for no one. My first church choir experience was at 8 years old. I was a soprano. Even then, ever since then, I am always with a choir if I'm a member of the church. I do enjoy the technical rigors of singing. Employing breath support, correct posture, shaping vowels brings a sense of peace through focus. No singer will deny a pleasant physical sensation while pushing air past your vocal cords. Fortunately, you don't even need to have a sense of pitch to enjoy this sensation. Lastly, participating as an instrument in the continued life of works composed by the likes of Handel, Bach, Mozart, Durafle, Rutter, Chris Johnson, and Bonds is very fulfilling. The classical oasis is a spot in a desert where life happens because there is a source of water. This is important. Because of the spring of water, there is life. Plants provide shade, the hot wind is held at bay, and sand is transformed into thick soil, firm with roots and connections. Another aspect of an oasis is that an oasis is unique to its surroundings. It is the exception. It is limited in size, scope, and duration. I think many would argue that our beautiful part of the world is in fact an oasis. But we understand what an up north oasis looks like, a tent while camping, a warm place when the temperature drops below zero, a safe harbor while a nor'easter rages on the lake, or any place with screens when the mosquitoes hatch. All of these oases stand in sharp contrast to the out there that threatens to consume us. So why is singing in a choir an oasis for me, and when did my choir oasis appear? I think everyone in the room will understand when I say my need to step out of the desert and into an oasis started about 3 years ago. Prior to this, there was at least a sense that as a country we were reading from the same piece of music, that the people directing were trustworthy, that the total offering of our country to the world community was adequate. Things are different now. Even the "be still and know that I am God" is harder these days because of all the noise. And now comes the hard part. You thought that was awful. In contrast to this desert, when I approach our church building on Wednesday evening and Sunday morning, I feel the figurative shifting sand of society transformed into firm soil, indicating the roots and connections to my church community. The glaring sun of media spin is blocked by cool, comforting verse. Dry, blasting wind of blatant self-interest and shameless grift is calmed by melody and rhythm. In choir, we literally read from the same sheet of music. Everyone is visible to the director and heard by the director, and we trust our director implicitly, and our director is worthy of our trust. Choir has become a place where people are generous with each other. We accept that what we offer in praise as a choir community is adequate, and say words or give a gesture to convey the choir is a safe space for everyone, an oasis. In closing, I'd like to read from 2 Corinthians chapter 2, verses 2 through 5. You've already heard it this morning. Make my joy complete. Be of the same mind, having the same love, being in full accord and of one mind. Do nothing from selfish ambition or conceit, but in humility regard others as better than yourselves. Let each of you look not to your own interest, but to the interest of others. Let the same mind be in you that was in Jesus Christ. And on that thought, I'm going to move from here
where it is very hot and uncomfortable, to the rear of the church.

0: I invite you to stand as you are able. And let us pray together. God of creation, you send rain and the earth springs forth abundantly. All blessings are from you. Make us generous with what we have. Use our gifts, our abilities, and our hearts in service to you and in love to our neighbors, today and always. Amen.
1: The Lord be with you.
2: And also with you.
1: Lift up your hearts.
2: We lift them to the Lord.
1: Let us give thanks to the Lord our God. It is indeed right, our duty and our joy, that we should at all times and in all places give thanks and praise to you, Almighty and merciful God, through our Savior, Jesus Christ, who on this day overcame death and the grave, and by the glorious resurrection opened to us the way of everlasting life. And so, with all the choirs of angels, with all of creation, with the church on earth and the host of heaven, we praise your name and join their unending hymn.

In the night in which he was betrayed, our Lord Jesus took bread, gave thanks, broke it, and gave it to his disciples, saying, "Take and eat. This is my body given for you. Do this for the remembrance of me." And again, after supper, he took the cup, gave thanks, and gave it for all to drink, saying, "This cup is the new covenant in my blood, shed for you and for all people for the forgiveness of sin. Do this for the remembrance of me." Nurtured by Jesus' words, we pray. Our Father, who art in heaven, hallowed be thy name. Thy kingdom come, thy will be done, on earth as it is in heaven. Give us this day our daily bread, and forgive us our trespasses, as we forgive those who trespass against us. And lead us not into temptation, but deliver us from evil. For thine is the kingdom, and the power, and the glory, forever and ever. Amen. Christ invites you to this table. All you who are hungry, come. All you who are thirsty, come. Taste and see that God is good. I invite you to be seated. The ushers will guide you forward. You receive a piece of bread and dip it either into the wine or into the juice. We have a gluten-free, celiac-safe option available. Come, taste, eat, and all of those good things.

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1: Oh, right. Remember, we're a team that plays together. Listen, the winning will take care of itself. We just have to get everyone involved.
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4: NBC News Radio, I'm Jennifer Kuiper. More flooding and power outages are expected in the Northeast today as a rare September nor'easter keeps battering the coast. New Jersey Governor Mikey Sherrill.
5: This morning, my team has contacted 136 towns in all 21 counties and made sure they have all of the resources that they need.
4: Governor Sherrill says power has been restored for almost 190,000 New Jersey customers. One death in New York City involved a man who was struck by a tree during the storm. President Trump is canceling nearly $1 billion in spending approved by Congress. The money was okayed for services for refugees, asylum seekers, and other migrants through the Department of Health and Human Services, as well as for other programs that help immigrants and housing and urban development programs. Strokes are becoming more common in younger adults. Rob Martier reports.
6: A U.S. population study found stroke rates among young adults aged 20 to 54 has nearly doubled. The study's author from the University of Cincinnati said more people are surviving these strokes, which means more younger adults may be living with the long-term effects of stroke. The overall stroke rate has increased from about 34 cases per 100,000 people to over 62 by 2020. Researchers also found that high blood pressure, diabetes, atrial fibrillation, and substance use became more common among younger adults who had strokes.
4: A director of three Spider-Man movies will reportedly be working on the new Star Wars trilogy. John Watts directed three of the Tom Holland Spider-Man movies. The Hollywood Reporter says Watts has now been tapped by Lucasfilm to direct the first installment of an upcoming Star Wars trilogy. The report says the film would be episode 10 of the Skywalker saga and has not yet been given the go-ahead by parent company Disney. The estimated jackpot for tomorrow's Powerball drawing climbs to $389 million. I'm Jennifer Kuiper, NBC News Radio.
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4: Alabama and TikTok have reached a multi-million-dollar settlement. Attorney General Steve Marshall says that Alabama will receive at least $116 million and up to $300 million if certain conditions are met. Marshall first filed the complaint against TikTok in April 2025, alleging it exploited children by addicting them to damaging content and misrepresenting the platform's safety. A trial was scheduled to begin Monday. Alabama is the first state to make its case against TikTok, paving the way for other states to do the same with a lawsuit or settlement likely. Melanotan 2, a TikTok-famous tanning nasal spray that leads to temporary skin darkening, has been tied to serious side effects. McGill University research shows Melanotan 2 can lead to melanoma and renal failure. Other studies have tied it to acne, decreased appetite, and gastrointestinal issues. Melanotan 2 is not regulated or approved by the FDA. A new proposal in Redlands, California would ban the sale of alcohol after midnight. Rich Cassone with more.
11: That's 2 hours earlier than the rest of the state, which allows alcohol sales until 2 a.m.
0: Authorities say crime has gone up in the downtown area. City of Redlands official Carl Baker.
11: Over the last 3 years, we've had 44 assaults reports. We've had 13 robberies. We've had shootings and weapons violations.
0: Bar owners say it's not their fault. Baron Bowman runs a bar in downtown.
12: People just drinking out of liquor bottles, smoking blunts, fighting, smashing bottles and stuff in the parking garage. It's not my responsibility. It's not the bar owner's responsibility if people are partying in the street.
0: For now, the proposal is just under review and is not up for a vote.
4: A new study says eating less ultra-processed food could help your mental health. Researchers have reported in JAMA Psychiatry that people had less depression and anxiety after reducing their ultra-processed food intake by over 85%. Researchers said that results show junk food may harm your gut in ways that move up to your brain. Jennifer Kuiper, NBC News Radio.
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0: Normal is broke and common sense is weird. So we're here to help you transform your life. From the Ramsey Network in the Fairwinds Credit Union Studio, this is The Ramsey Show. I'm Rachel Cruz, hosting this hour with Jade Warshaw. We are answering your questions about life and money. So give us a call at 888-825-5225. Up first, we have Andrew in Providence, Rhode Island. Hi, Andrew. Welcome to the show.
1: Hi, guys. Thanks for taking my call.
0: Absolutely. How can we help?
1: So I have a question. So I'm a licensed plumber, and I'm very fortunate enough to have a high-paying job that I've been working for. It's going for many years. And a partner and I have opened up a side business that has actually turned into something within the last 5 years. And my question is how do you know when it's time to stop letting fear of the unknown hold you back and actually take the leap of going full time with the business?
2: I love this question. So tell me more about the fear of the unknown. Like, what's your fear? Like, when you look at this, tell us the things that you look at and think, oh gosh, what if that happens? What if this happens? What if that happens? Tell us what it is.
1: So I think a little bit of it has to do with financially. I mean, I'm not in any debt of any sort other than my mortgage. But I, like I said, I do have a high paying job for the field that I'm in.
2: Okay.
1: And within this past year, I've proved to myself that the side business income can outdo my normal full-time income.
2: How many months has it outdone your normal income?
1: So my base income up to date is roughly like 180.
2: Okay.
1: For my full-time job. Mm-hmm. And my side time my side job right now, I'm just over 300,000.
0: Oh my gosh.
2: Wow, so every single month you've outpaced your normal job.
0: And that's doing it part-time.
1: Correct. So I'm not going to lie to you. So I am full-time during the day for my company, and then I'm full-time for the side hustle as well. And
2: that's
1: another reason why I'm struggling and trying to figure out to make the jump, because I do have a five-year-old child.
2: Is it?
1: I want to be there.
0: So. What kind of industry is it that you're in, the side job?
1: Plumbing and HVAC.
0: Oh, is the side?
1: Correct. Yeah. So I'm
0: that's
1: a plumber.
0: That's what you started. Okay. I'm so sorry. I gotcha. Yeah.
2: But you have a partner. So if you were making three, whatever you said, you're only receiving half of that, right?
1: No. So we're over $1 million this year between me and my partner.
2: But what's profit? What's profit?
1: Revenue. So profit, we're roughly like 600,000 between the two of us.
2: Wow. So you could take home 300,000.
1: Yes.
2: Okay. So what's in retained earnings?
1: What do you mean by that? Sorry.
2: So your company, you guys should have some money that you're setting aside. 6 months would be good. 3 months would be good of money. That's like, hey, this is what it takes to operate the business. If we have down months or low months, what do you guys have set aside in the business?
1: So right now we have roughly 70,000 set aside in the business. Every job that we complete, because it's just been a side business, a side hustle for us, we contribute 15% back into the business.
2: Very good. Okay.
1: Yeah.
0: So, and usually these service companies, Andrew, have, they don't have great margins, but yours is unbelievable. So I'm wondering how you're, what this looks like with equipment. And are you guys just going in and fixing, or are you installing? What are you guys doing?
1: We do everything. So we don't say no to anything. It's new construction, a lot of commercial projects within the last year.
0: Okay.
1: And that's what's making it tough now. It's to the point where it's kind of affecting my day job. And
0: Sure.
1: I built a very good reputation with the employer that I work with, and it's not fair to him for me to be putting my effort into my own business and kind of lacking on, you know. So
2: how many, obviously you're doing really well, and how many months have you been in business? Just this.
1: So we've been a legitimate LLC for the last 5 years.
2: Okay.
1: And in the last 5 years, you know, we started out with, you know, just picking up crumbs and going $25,000 profit for the first year, okay. And then the next year it grew.
2: So you've really just grown organically to this point. And honestly, when I hear that, Andrew, it sounds like two people who have done this the right way, which is you started with what you had, a little bit of time here, a little bit more here, and now you're at the point where it's like, gosh, you've really grown this. You've got the 70,000. How many operating months is 70,000? What does that get you? Let's just say you had a couple of down months. What is that 70? How far does that 70,000 go?
1: So I mean, I think it would carry us for a good 2 to 3 months. I mean, it varies because some of our supply house bills in a month can be 30,000, 40,000, mm-hmm. and then sometimes it could be 10,000.
0: Well, what you've given us, I mean, honestly, Andrew, I feel like you've been overly conservative to stay in your full-time job. Because, I mean, we usually would say if someone's side hustle makes it like even half of what their normal gig is making and they could double the time on the side hustle mm-hmm. to match it, like that's a really good starting point. And some people just kind of jump ship and start there. Because
2: and you've
0: they're
2: done
0: pretty
2: it
0: confident.
2: For lots of months.
0: And you've doubled it. I mean, you've tripled.
1: Yep.
0: Well, about doubled. Yeah, doubled what you would have made. And there's enough proof that obviously the business and how you guys are running it is working and it's been slow. So, I mean, I for sure think doing this full time, because I think there does get to a point like what you're saying is someone's paying you to do another job.
2: Yeah. If you feel it suffering.
0: Else,
2: yeah.
0: You know, like, so, but no, I think you're to that point. I think one of the biggest, red flags we sometimes see or avenues that people can walk down that is not great, especially in the service industry, because we work with so many small businesses and entree leadership, is you're going to, as you put all your effort into this, because it's just been split a little bit because of your other job, it probably is going to continue to grow, but grow at the speed of cash, because it's so easy to be like, gosh, we need 3 more trucks. Right. We need to hire someone. And again, equipment in this industry, which you would know better than I would, but it's a lot to manage inventory and all of it. And so making sure you're ahead from a cash perspective and you don't go down the debt road would be the only time I could see you getting in trouble and getting in over your skis.
1: Got it.
2: I agree. And we'll gift you Dave's book, Build a Business You Love. It sounds like you're on the right track, but that can help you fill in any gaps to continue to grow this. And yeah, I mean, I'm with Rachel. I would say green light. Like if your wife feels good about it and you feel good about it, make the jump. You're there financially for sure.
0: Yes. And in that book, I'm pretty sure it has a section on partnerships or entree leadership but it's something to consider too. If you're going all in on this business and there's someone
2: structured
0: and there's someone else tied to it, Andrew, which you, obviously you and your partner have done this for 5 years. So you're in motion. But just being out ahead, if this is your livelihood, of what that looks like from the partnership perspective, if something happens, or what that looks like. That could be another conversation to have just to mitigate any level of risk
2: Absolutely.
0: In it. But that's amazing, Andrew. That's like everyone's
2: dream
0: is to start something on the side that they love
2: and
0: they're good at, and it takes off and that's their livelihood. It's awesome. So
2: congratulations.
0: Well done. Yep, well done.
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2: Hey, what's up, guys? 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
7: Here's a look at the Twin Ports weather forecast from the meteorological team at Northern News Now in Duluth. Cloudy skies today with a slight chance of rain and a high around 65 degrees. Winds southwest at 5 to 10 miles an hour. Tonight, partly cloudy skies and a low of 48 degrees. Monday, partly to mostly cloudy skies with a high around 65 degrees. Winds out of the east at 5 to 10 miles an hour. Monday night, cloudy skies with occasional rain showers possible overnight and a low of 54 degrees. Winds east-southeast at 5 to 10 miles an hour.

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2: NBC News Radio, I'm Jennifer Kuiper. British police have arrested several men on suspicion of terrorism and explosives charges near an airbase the U.S. military has been using to facilitate strikes on Iran. A Gloucestershire police spokesperson says officers responded early this morning to reports of three suspicious vehicles moving toward the base and took five men into custody. A massive police response was seen around RAF Fairford, about 90 minutes outside London. More flooding and power outages are expected in the Northeast today. Jim Forbes has more.
3: A powerful nor'easter will make for a rough weekend along parts of the East Coast. Heavy rain and strong gusty winds will continue from New Jersey and New York into southern New England. Coastal flooding is a major concern.
2: New Jersey Governor Mikey Sherrill says preparing ahead of the storm was key. And she says the power companies are reporting.
4: And as of this morning, we've restored service for almost 180,000 people.
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0: if you're wondering why we keep mentioning the baby steps, it's because they are really the foundation on everything that we teach. So if you are new here, start there. We can have a link down below to walk you through what those are. But the seven baby steps really is your guide to what to do with your money, from feeling possibly out of control, feeling like you're paycheck to paycheck, you have nothing to show for it, not a lot in savings, to all the way to baby step seven, which is everything's paid off, including your house. You're doing retirement, kids, college fund is funded, you got money in the bank, and you just are feeling great. So it gets you there. It takes some years, takes some time. It's definitely we always say it's a crock pot, not a microwave around here. But man, the journey, it's worth it.
1: Okay, so let's do a quick teaching on this, because I think it's worth it. So seven baby steps, let's just go through them real quick, because we started with the last caller. Baby step one, you get the $1,000 saved. Baby step two, you pay off all your debt except your mortgage using the debt snowball. Baby step three, you're saving 3 to 6 months of expenses. Baby step four, you're investing 15% of your gross. Baby step five, you're putting aside an amount of your choice to a 529 or college plan for your kids. Baby step six, you're putting aside extra money to pay your house down. Again, up to you how much you want to do that. Baby step seven, you live and give like no one else. And by the way, if you're thinking of buying a house, that's back in baby step three. We call it 3B. You can save for a down payment. But I said all that because I want to say, sometimes people are like, Jade, Rachel, baby steps in today's economy, that really feels like giant leaps to pay off your debt, to save for a down payment. And so I just wanted to take this moment to think about a question that I get a lot of times on social media, which is, where can I start before that? Like, is there anything that I can kind of do to kind of like ease my way into these steps? And I thought that, like, that's a very fair question.
0: Yes, yes.
1: And the first thing is, and this is so important, and a lot of people glaze over it, but you really can't do the baby steps unless you have a budget. That's thing one. So many people will kind of try to ramp into the things we teach, Rachel, but they don't have a budget yet.
0: Yep.
1: So if you haven't done that, that's precursor. Like, let's do that first. And then the second one is something that I think in many ways is very easy to do, but it costs people a lot mentally. And that is, the very first step that you can make for yourself is simply to say, I'm not going to borrow anymore. And if you're sitting there watching this and you're like, gosh, this feels overwhelming, can you just start there? Can you start with saying, the credit cards in my wallet, I'm not going to scan them anymore. I'm not going to look to debt. I'm not going to drain my 401k. And put that into practice month after month. And when you feel like, oh gosh, I feel like I'm actually able to use my own income.
0: Yes.
1: Now let's start with baby step one. And I think that that's a very reasonable place for anybody in today's economy, no matter what you're facing. It's a good place.

0: and taking on life together. This guy sounds like you're going to wake up every day and have to remind him where his toothbrush is.
1: Yeah.
2: That's pretty much how it is. And
0: Sophie, girl, fly to Nashville. Come hang out with me and Jay.
1: Please.
0: And you got to take a break, girl.
1: We'll take you for a margarita.
0: You got to be done, girl. There's other great guys right now.
2: This is what I thought you'd say.
1: Because don't you
0: What do your parents say? Yeah. Not that they get a vote, but what do they say?
2: He left. He wasn't around for a while, and they were pretty happy, and they were like, nice kid, but when's he going to wake up? And then he came back around, and they were like, oh, no.
0: Yep. I would say follow some wisdom
1: from
0: people.
1: To do.
0: And again, still be friends. I mean, poor guy. Still, you can be kind to him, but is he going to be a lifelong partner for you, Sophie? He's not my pick for my daughter, that's for sure.
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0: Hey guys, it's Rachel Cruz. I don't know about y'all, but I can build something up in my head until it feels way harder than it really is. I'll convince myself it's going to take forever, be super complicated, or cost a fortune. Then I finally sit down to do it, and I wonder why I waited so long. 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And while you're on the Mama Bear website, it will walk you through the whole process so you feel confident you're doing it right and that your loved ones will be taken care of. Plus,
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5: NBC News Radio, I'm Jennifer Kuiper. More flooding and power outages are expected in the Northeast today as a rare September nor'easter keeps battering the coast. New Jersey Governor Mikey Sherrill.
6: This morning, my team has contacted 136 towns in all 21 counties and made sure they have all the resources that they need.
5: Governor Sherrill says power has been restored for almost 190,000 New Jersey customers. One death in New York City involved a man who was struck by a tree during the storm. President Trump is canceling nearly $1 billion in spending approved by Congress. The money was okayed for services for refugees, asylum seekers, and other migrants through the Department of Health and Human Services, as well as for other programs that help immigrants and housing and urban development programs. Strokes are becoming more common in younger adults. Rob Martier reports.
7: A U.S. population study found stroke rates among young adults aged 20 to 54 has nearly doubled. The study's author from the University of Cincinnati said more people are surviving these strokes, which means more younger adults may be living with the long-term effects of stroke. The overall stroke rate has increased from about 34 cases per 100,000 people to over 62 by 2020. Researchers also found that high blood pressure, diabetes, atrial fibrillation, and substance use became more common among younger adults who had strokes.
5: A director of three Spider-Man movies will reportedly be working on the new Star Wars trilogy. John Watts directed three of the Tom Holland Spider-Man movies. The Hollywood Reporter says Watts has now been tapped by Lucasfilm to direct the first installment of an upcoming Star Wars trilogy. The report says the film would be episode 10 of the Skywalker saga and has not yet been given the go-ahead by parent company Disney. The estimated jackpot for tomorrow's Powerball drawing climbs to $389 million. I'm Jennifer Kuiper, NBC News Radio.
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5: Alabama and TikTok have reached a multi-million-dollar settlement. Attorney General Steve Marshall says that Alabama will receive at least $116 million and up to $300 million if certain conditions are met. Marshall first filed the complaint against TikTok in April 2025, alleging it exploited children by addicting them to damaging content and misrepresenting the platform's safety. A trial was scheduled to begin Monday. Alabama is the first state to make its case against TikTok, paving the way for other states to do the same with a lawsuit or settlement likely. Melanotan 2, a TikTok-famous tanning nasal spray that leads to temporary skin darkening, has been tied to serious side effects. McGill University research shows Melanotan 2 can lead to melanoma and renal failure. Other studies have tied it to acne, decreased appetite, and gastrointestinal issues. Melanotan 2 is not regulated or approved by the FDA. A new proposal in Redlands, California would ban the sale of alcohol after midnight. Rich Cassone with more.
10: That's 2 hours earlier than the rest of the state, which allows alcohol sales until 2 a.m. Authorities say crime has gone up in the downtown area. City of Redlands official Carl Baker.
11: Over the last 3 years, we've had 44 assaults reports. We had 13 robberies. We've had shootings and weapons violations.
10: Bar owners say it's not their fault. Baron Bowman runs a bar in downtown.
12: People just drinking out of liquor bottles, smoking blunts, fighting, smashing bottles and stuff in the parking garage. It's not my responsibility. It's not the bar owner's responsibility if people are partying in the street.
10: For now, the proposal is just under review and is not up for a vote.
5: A new study says eating less ultra-processed food could help your mental health. Researchers have reported in JAMA Psychiatry that people had less depression and anxiety after reducing their ultra-processed food intake by over 85%. Researchers said that results show junk food may harm your gut in ways that move up to your brain. Jennifer Kuiper, NBC News Radio.
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2: 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I am Rob Gerislein. Thanks so much for tuning in. 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If you ever miss a segment, go there and you can listen to a podcast version of it. Some good guests, as usual. Do we ever have bad guests? I don't think so. We're going to have Kara Zwicky. She's with Minnesota Valley National Wildlife Refuge right here in the Twin Cities down in Bloomington. They are celebrating their 50th anniversary on October 8th, but they've got a big event going on the 26th here. It's the Saturday the 26th. We will talk to her about that a little bit and more about Min Valley. We will also have our old friend Hank Shaw, who has not been on the broadcast in many years. He has updated one of his recipe books, Buck Moose. He's got a bunch of events going on in the region also over the next month, and it'd be fun to catch up with him. Our buddy Tim Lesmeister joins us now, and Tim, it's been a week since I've seen you. How are you doing? Looking forward to the big, we got a duck opener here in Minnesota today, don't we?
3: I know, isn't that great? I am not going to be there for the duck opener, but I wish I was, because I honestly believe that it's going to be a good one for a lot of duck hunters. There's, from what I can tell, just when I cruised through Minnesota about a week ago, that there is a lot of locals, and the weather is going to be great for duck hunting. If you're a field hunter, it's going to be, you know, it's not going to be cold, it's not going to be cool, but it's going to be, they're going to be flying. That's one thing I can say, is that I believe the ducks are moving, and so I think it's going to be a really good opener.
2: Yeah, it doesn't look like it's going to be a super hot opener, and that's good, because we've certainly had our share of those, especially with these earlier openers now. In the Twin Cities, I'm showing a high in, you know, the low 70s, which means it should be, you know, mid-50s across, you know, in most of rural Minnesota when guys go out into the marsh. So that's not as cool as a lot of guys would like, but it's not hot either. And it looks overcast. Looks like it might be rainy. Might be decent weather for the birds to be hopping around a little bit. I'm optimistic for waterfowl hunting here this weekend. And Tori McCormick had a fantastic preview in this week's edition of Outdoor News. It was on the front page. He called all over the state, got a lot of reports on where the birds are at now, the habitat conditions. We've had some rain here recently, not as much as we need, but enough to activate some of these small wetlands and provide some areas for these birds to land and hang out and bounce around again if they get bumped. Last year, we sold about 80,000 state duck stamps. That was down from the previous year and down from the about 5% from the 10-year average. But, you know, nonetheless, you know, we got a shot at selling at least that many again this year, and I'm trying to be cautiously optimistic too. There's birds down on the Mississippi River. There's birds in western Minnesota. To your point, we produced some more local birds this year. Not as much, you know, the duck factory and the Dakotas wasn't as good, but we had some water here during the migration, so a lot of birds stopped.
3: Yeah, I think nesting success was good. The weather was decent for nesting this year. The best shooting is going to be early in the morning. You need to get out there and get your spread set up before the sun comes up, way before the sun comes up, and have everything ready to go. The more spinners you've got, the better, as far as I'm concerned. But you got to get there really, really early. You're not going to get a whole lot of shooting in the afternoons. And I don't think evenings is going to be that great. Most of the times after they're done eating and they're flying from one spot to their sanctuary areas, which is usually water, you know, they're not going to stop off at another place to grab more to eat. So if you're field hunting, now there's going to be guys that are going to be out in the water, and they're going to do really well real early in the morning, when those ducks start getting up to move. and they're going to do well as the afternoon progresses deep into the afternoon, because those ducks are going to be moving back. So those are going to be your best options. If you, as far as I'm concerned, in the middle of the day, that's when you go take a nap.
2: Well, get out there and participate. I think we're optimistic that it's going to be a decent year. And waterfowling, man, that's the heart and soul of hunting, as far as I'm concerned. I know a lot more people participate in deer hunting, but you hardcore waterfowlers, I tip my hat to you. You're the guys that really fund a lot of conservation here in North America. Another item involving hunting this weekend, it is Take a Kid Hunting Weekend. Tim, teach a kid to hunt small game during Take a Kid Hunting Weekend. Adult Minnesota residents accompanied by a youth younger than age 16 may hunt small game without a license this weekend. You still got to apply by all the open seasons limits, that sort of thing. But if you are an adult out there, maybe you got a couple shotguns, you want to impromptu just get a kid out hunting, you can do that this weekend. MNDNR.gov/go-hunting if you want more details. Well, there's sometimes controversy about youth waterfowl day, Tim, but I think this Take a Kid Hunting Weekend is pretty benign.
3: I think it's a great thing myself, and here's a little tip for everybody out there. Don't grab the kid, throw a gun in their hand, and take them right into the woods. Get them to do some target shooting first. Get them comfortable with that firearm. And if you're taking them squirrel hunting, use some real small targets. Don't let them shoot at those targets any farther away than about, probably 20 yards. And usually it's a 410 shotgun or a 22 rifle. Depends on how you want to hunt these squirrels. I generally, when I take a young kid out to hunt squirrels, I'll usually put a shotgun in their hand and we walk and we shoot the shotguns. Me, myself, I like sitting under the trees with my 22 rifle, but for a youngster, I'm all about the shotgun, and so that's the way I do it. But you want them to shoot that gun. You want to know that there's not much recoil in a 410 or a 20 gauge, a 28 gauge, whatever you've got that you can give the youngster. I wouldn't stick a 12 gauge in their hand. That's just too much gun for them for squirrel hunting. Rabbit hunting, you know, it's nice if you got a beagle or a dog that could kick up a few rabbits for you, but make sure they know, you know, don't shoot at that rabbit until it gets a little distance away from the dog. These kids got to be trained too. So get them familiar with the gun, get them comfortable with the gun, you know, basically give them some good instructions before they get out in the field. And then when you get them out in the woods or get them out in the field, wherever you're going to be hunting, you won't be disappointed and neither will they.
2: Outdoor News Radio, kicking it off with Tim Lesmeister here, talking about some smaller news items, like in our mixed bag section of the print version of Outdoor News. Before I forget, the Minnesota Fishing Hall of Fame had a commentary in this week's paper. Greg Thorne wrote it, reminding everybody that the hall is having its big annual induction ceremony on Friday, October 2nd for the class of 2026. It includes Brian Brosdahl and Steve Carney, some other folks. I'll learn more about that at mnfishingmuseum.com. Then finally, from Mixed Bag, the DNR has its state parks license plate contest underway, Tim. They're accepting designs for that contest through October 31st. We've got all these vanity, you might call them, license plates here in the state, and proceeds from these go to help state parks and all their habitat programs. So if you're an artist out there, you want to submit a piece of artwork for it, learn more at mndnr.gov/stateparks. I'm not an artist, Tim. I fully admit that.
3: You don't have to be an artist anymore, because all you have to do is take a good picture and tell AI to turn it into a piece of artwork. So that's how you can get something that works. I'm a photographer, and I'll admit that I do definitely have some painting skills. But for me, it's more than that. When you're doing a license plate like this, it's more about the creativity and the idea that you come up with. So don't try and think of anything yourself. Go out there and get a whole bunch of ideas from a whole lot of people. Because they say if you take from one source, it's plagiarism. If you take from 20 sources, it's just research. It's just research.
2: One federal item that we need to talk about here quickly. We've talked a lot about the roadless rule and how the Trump administration wants to basically eviscerate it. That's what they have proposed doing, the 2001 federal roadless rule on national forest properties. There's a little bit of, I think it's good news, Tim. So there was a public comment period. I think it was open till September 21st, which is now in the rearview mirror. But the administration, the U.S. Forest Service, has extended the public comment period for the proposed rule and environmental study through Tuesday, October 6th. They've extended it another 2 weeks. So anyway, Tuesday, October 6th, if you want to get your comments in, regulations.gov. Backcountryhunters.org has got a great take action page. If you just go there, click that take action, you can learn all about it. That's a quick way of doing it. I think this is a good thing, Tim. I don't trust the administration. I'll be very open about that. Part of me kind of wonders, do they not like the comments they're getting? So they extended the comment period to try to push, maybe some of their allies to fire up some comments also, so that they get the public response they want. Or maybe they were just overwhelmed and they did the right thing and said, we need to let more comments in because the public's just so darn interested in this topic. In the past, like 98% of the comments, something like that, have opposed rescinding this rule.
3: Or maybe this has gotten so close to the election that they're looking at it and saying, this could negate some of the votes that gets to the people that we need to have in our court and in our office, holding our office positions. And I think that this is a good thing, because I think what's happening is they're seeing how negative this is. They're seeing how much it could adversely affect their election situation. And I think that they're going to probably hold off a little longer just to see. It's notice that they're going to get the information before the election, just so they can see if it's going to be something that they need to just say, okay, forget it, we're not going to do that, due to the fact that it's going to hurt some of the people we want in office.
2: Tim, I got a note from a reader that said we've gotten too political here on the podcast. Generally, I think what that means is they don't like where we're coming from on some of these things. They don't mind if you're political, if you agree with them. But if you're challenging their candidate, then you're too political. And we've done more of that, I think, on this show. I think that's fair to say that we have spoken more about some of these public policy issues the past several months. But the Trump administration has forced our hand. Every day I get multiple emails about something new coming out of Washington, D.C. that threatens conservation or public lands or the environment or something like that. And I'm not going to ignore it. We're not going to ignore that on this broadcast. We're not going to, hide our head in the sand and say, just ignore this roadless rule that the Trump administration wants to eviscerate, because it's going to mean poorer hunting and fishing on our public lands across the country. And I can't ignore that. We're not doing our job if we ignore that. There's still a few journalists out there speaking truth to power in this country. There ain't many, but I'm one of them, and so is Tim Lesmeister, and we're proud of it. So I'm sorry if you don't like us calling out the administration when it does foul things, but we're going to keep doing it.
3: I'm not a party guy. I'm not a Republican. I'm not a Democrat. I'm a radical libertarian. And for me, it's going after whoever it is that is causing destruction of our natural resources. I don't really care if there's a big D next to their name. I don't care if there's a big R next to their name. I don't care if they're socialists or communists or right-wingers. None of that matters to me. What matters to me is the fact that I love being outdoors. I love being in nature. And if someone's out there doing anything at all from a legislative point of view or creating laws that are going to negate what I love to do, then they're going to feel my wrath no matter who they are. So I think that's where we're at. We're not partyists, and we're not promoting Republicans. We're not promoting Democrats. We're just talking about those that are causing some things to happen that are going to destroy that which we love.
2: Very well put. With that, let's grab a break, Tim. You'll stick around. We'll talk at the end of the show, but right now we're going to grab a break.
3: Sounds good. I'm still here.
2: All right, that's Tim Lesmeister. I'm Rob Gerisline. Stick around. We'll talk with Kara Zwicky from Minnesota Valley National Wildlife Refuge when we return.
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9: Here's a look at the Twin Ports weather forecast from the meteorological team at Northern News Now in Duluth. Cloudy skies today with a slight chance of rain and a high around 65 degrees. Winds southwest at 5 to 10 miles an hour. Tonight, partly cloudy skies and a low of 48 degrees. Monday, partly to mostly cloudy skies with a high around 65 degrees. Winds out of the east at 5 to 10 miles an hour. Monday night, cloudy skies with occasional rain showers possible overnight and a low of 54 degrees. Winds east-southeast at 5 to 10 miles an hour.
2: 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I'm Rob Reesline, thanks so much for tuning in. I hope you like the broadcast. 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I would like to talk now about an interesting event coming up over the next couple of weeks. It is highlighting the 50th anniversary of the Minnesota Valley National Wildlife Refuge right here in the Twin Cities. And here to talk to us about that is Kara Zwicky. She's the Visitor Services and Outreach Manager for the refuge based in Bloomington. That's where their office is. She's going to spend a few minutes with us now. Hello, Kara. Thanks for joining me.
10: Thanks so much for having me, Rob.
2: Yeah, let's talk about this refuge that I think a lot of folks in the Twin Cities probably take for granted. It's the Minnesota Valley National Wildlife Refuge. Tori McCormick wrote a nice piece for Outdoor News about the refuge last week in this 50th anniversary. I don't know if I realized 14,000 acres. That's not a bad chunk of property right here in a metro area.
10: Yeah, so as you said, we have about 14,000 acres and really uniquely positioned right along the Minnesota River Valley. And so we are located from roughly Bloomington all the way down to Henderson, which is, if you follow the river, about 70 river miles.
2: What comprises the acreage of the refuge? Is it the islands? Is it some of the upland areas adjacent to the river? What are those 14,000 acres? Are they wetlands? Is it, how much of that's underwater, for example?
10: Yeah. So most of the refuge, it would be adjacent land to the river. So a lot of bottomland forests or floodplain forests, and we do have some prairies as well. So it's a smattering or a checkerboard of public lands and some private inholdings along those 70 miles of river valley there.
2: And Tori pointing out that with some of the adjacent state lands and, I don't know, county properties, that there's like a 34,000 acre green corridor associated with this refuge. Again, a nice chunk of public land, very close to an urban area.
10: Yeah, and I think the fact that we have this corridor really makes us a unique urban oasis here in the Twin Cities, you know, under the shadows of skyscrapers, really. We have, you know, coyotes, we have trout, we have bald eagles, and all of this with over 3 million neighbors really at our back door. And it's pretty unique that a group of citizens were able to help lobby to have this land back in the 70s, and it's really a space for everybody now.
2: Why was this refuge created? Why was this landscape preserved? What was the mission?
10: Yeah, so back in the 70s, in 1976 is actually when the refuge was established. There were a lot of individuals that were looking to develop the Minnesota River Valley, which has its place as well. But we had some people that were forward thinking and said, wow, this is a really unique habitat. This is a really unique space, not only useful to wildlife and people now, but into the future, right? So folks were able to have this land turn into a national wildlife refuge, really with two kind of founding purposes. The first was to provide habitat for wildlife along the Minnesota River Valley, which we've talked about. And then second, which is pretty unique for national wildlife refuges, was an establishing purpose for people. It's kind of crazy, but it's really exciting that they wanted this place to be an area that would provide environmental education as well as wildlife recreation opportunities for people in the Twin Cities metro. And we still do that today, 50 years later.
2: This is one of 8 urban wildlife refuges around the country. And you mentioned environmental education being a little more of the emphasis of this refuge. And it's quite accessible to folks here in the metro area because what the headquarters is like in the shadow of Mall of America right there in Bloomington.
10: It is. I drive by Mall of America every day on my way to work, in fact.
2: Well, tell us about some of the programming you offer there at that headquarters for folks who live here in the metro. What can they expect? What kind of environmental education can they access?
10: Right. So we do environmental education for K through 12 schools. And those are folks that, like, if you're coming out for a field trip and your kiddo's going to school and wants an outdoor activity, they would come to us and we'd be able to provide some teaching and learning experiences. If you are not part of those field trips, but you're still interested in learning what there is to do out here, we have a crew of individuals who do what we call public programs, and we're really kind of focused on providing introductory recreation experiences. And so we might have programs like learning how to shoot archery, learning how to fish, learning how to bird watch, and we have introductory hiking groups as well. So we have just a really wide variety of activities. All of our programming is free, and we have it for varying age levels, and it's year-round as well.
2: You're listening to Outdoor News Radio. I'm Rob Dreisline. We are chatting with Kara Zwicky. She is the Visitor Services and Outreach Manager for Minnesota Valley National Wildlife Refuge. Headquarters is right there in Bloomington, but the refuge actually is 70 miles long, and you'll find some of the different parcels in 6 different counties here in Minnesota. It's the Minnesota River Corridor that it aims to protect and educate Minnesota residents and, of course, visitors from other parts of the country about all the opportunities here. Let's talk about the wildlife and some of the other things that actually go out on the landscape. Are there hunting and fishing opportunities out there? I mean, that's what my listeners are ultimately all about, Kara, is they're hook and bullet guys. I mean, is there deer hunting available on some of these properties? Is there fishing access? Tell us a little bit about that.
10: Yeah, so folks can come out and they can hunt and fish here on the refuge. That's what also makes us pretty unique, is that whether you're up here in Bloomington trying your hand at fishing, bankshore fishing along bass ponds, or maybe you're out by our Louisville swamp doing whitetail deer hunting, there's a little bit of everything for folks that are interested in small game, deer, trapping, you name it. Would really encourage folks who are interested to come out and hunt and fish to just take a look at our rules and regulations, because we do have a number of different units on the refuge. Each unit is a little bit unique, so the whole refuge isn't open to all of hunting, but there are different parcels along the way.
2: You folks have a fairly vibrant Facebook page, correct? Facebook.com, then MN Valley NWR. If folks, I presume that's a great way to probably access your website and get some of these details, and also probably see some nice photos of things you've got cooking out on the refuge. Is there a vibrant friends group associated with Min Valley? That's a good way if folks are in the metro area listening and they want to learn more or get more involved in promoting the refuge. Friends groups are a good way to do that.
10: Yeah, that's great. I'm so glad you mentioned that, Rob. So we do have a friends group, Minnesota Valley Refuge Friends, and their mission is really to support the Minnesota Valley Refuge, right? We work hand in hand with our friends group. They have a great board, individuals that, you know, are thinking about that vision and that higher level strategy of how do they get people from the Twin Cities Metro involved. They do a lot of fundraising and development support to ensure that the refuge is able to put on programs and continue to have access. And the friends are actually, you know, always looking for volunteers, looking for people to get involved. If anybody's interested, you can always, as you said, go to our Facebook page, go to our website, and we can get you connected with them as well.
2: It looks like the official 50th anniversary is on October 8th. Do I have that correct, Kara?
10: You do, October 8th.
2: But you've got this weekend, Saturday the 26th, September 26th, you've got a big birthday bash going on. Talk a little bit about that.
10: Yeah. We're hosting the party just a little bit early, September 26th, here at our Bloomington Education and Visitor Center, right across the street from Mall of America. We're going to have an event from 10 to 2, and this is free, and we invite you to bring your whole family, intergenerational opportunities and experiences. We're going to have activities going all the whole time. So whether you're interested in becoming a bat biologist, maybe seeing some of our mighty machines that our maintenance crew uses on the land, trying your hand at archery, or maybe a make and take craft. There's something for everyone. We're really excited to be showcasing our Find Your Wild art contest winners in our Confluence Gallery. So this was an open art contest specifically for the 50th anniversary, inviting members of the public to share with them, or to share with us rather, you know, their art of the refuge. And so that will be hanging in our Confluence Gallery. Also really excited to share that we have a couple of formal presentations throughout that time. The first will be at 11 o'clock, and that's called our Refuge Story. So if you're interested in learning a little bit more about what 50 years of conservation has looked like, sounded like, actually, you know, what it takes to implement 50 years of conservation, we invite you to come at 11 o'clock and to join some of our Refuge alumni and current staff to talk through some of the successes that we've had over this time. At 1 o'clock, we'll also be hosting a Refuge Manager Roundtable. And this is a really unique opportunity for individuals to come and join former and current refuge managers to learn a little bit about what did it take to actually lead a refuge here in Minnesota at the time of their leadership.
2: Are there any other events after this Saturday, but between now and October 8th, or is really this Saturday the big one?
10: Yeah, this Saturday is the big one. Every day we celebrate the refuge and invite you to do that as well. But this Saturday is the formal big one that will be happening for the 50th, although we do have a number of other public events that are happening throughout the fall as well.
2: Well, I encourage folks, again, go to Facebook, search Minnesota Valley National Wildlife Refuge. That's a quick way to get there. Otherwise, fws.gov, and then just snoop around. You'll eventually find the Minnesota Valley Refuge page for all more information. Kara, thanks so much for joining us. Good luck with the events, and congratulations on 50 years of the Minnesota Valley National Wildlife Refuge.
10: Thanks so much, Rob.
2: Nice to meet you. That was Kara Zwicky, Visitor Services and Outreach Manager for Minnesota Valley National Wildlife Refuge. Let's grab a break. More of the broadcast after these messages.
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14: NBC News Radio, I'm Lisa Carton. British police arrested several men on suspicion of terrorism and explosive charges today near an airbase the U.S. military has been using to facilitate strikes on Iran. A Gloucestershire police spokesperson read a brief statement providing limited details about what's being called a major incident.
15: Police received a call relating to three suspicious vehicles traveling towards RAF Fairford. Armed officers responded and subsequently arrested five men in the Welford area on suspicion of committing a offences under the Explosives Act.
14: A massive police response was seen around RAF Fairford, about 90 minutes outside London. The base is under alert at the highest level, and an evacuation order was activated for nearby residents. Police continue to investigate. President Trump has rejected an Iranian proposal to reopen the Strait of Hormuz. The Iranian foreign minister called it a concrete 7-day plan that had been conveyed to the U.S. Lisa Carton, NBC News Radio.
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2: 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I'm Rob Gerisline. Thanks a lot for tuning in. 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We are in already deep into the heart of some of our hunting seasons. Perhaps you've already got some wild game in your freezer or your refrigerator, and so it's time to start talking a little bit about wild game cooking. And the timing is impeccable to have this next guest on. His name is Hank Shaw. I don't know if, Hank, you've ever been on radio with me before. If so, it was many years ago, like maybe 8-10 years ago. Welcome. Thanks for joining me. The author of Buck, Buck, Moose, and a number of other wild game recipe cookbooks.
17: Thanks for having me on the show. And I think maybe it was like a decade ago.
2: Yeah.
17: So it's been a long time.
2: Before we talk about the total reboot of your very well-received book, Buck, Buck, Moose, let's talk about your background a little bit. You were a journalist, and then are you like an adult onset hunter? Is that a correct, or did you
17: that
2: grow up
17: correct.
2: Hunting and fishing?
17: Yeah, I've been fishing since, you know, I could walk or talk, and I've been, you know, gathering wild plants and all that kind of thing since I was a little kid as well. But hunting was the thing that came much later in life. And our mutual colleague, Chris Niskanen, we used to be the St. Paul Pioneer Press's outdoor writer. He's the one who kind of got me into hunting 25 years ago now.
2: Okay. Mm-hmm.
17: So it doesn't feel like I'm an adult onset hunter, but, you know, I guess, you know, you live long enough and even things that you pick up 25 years ago seem like old hat. I was a chef first. I worked in professional kitchens, usually just as a line cook or a sous chef. I never ran a kitchen. I never had my own restaurant, but I worked in professional kitchens, and sort of I carried that background with me my whole life. And I was a political reporter. So the first time mm-hmm. I moved here, I was an investigative reporter for the Pioneer Press, and mostly covered politics. And that was 2002 to 2004, thereabouts. And then I moved to California, and I lived in Sacramento from then until just about 2023 is when I moved back. It's been fun. I'm very, very, very glad to be back in the upper Midwest. I had forgotten how much I enjoyed it.
2: And we talked a little off here. You got out and did some wild racing this year, and it sounded like you had a pretty good experience.
17: Yeah, it was first ever, like, you know, obviously I've eaten real wild rice for a long time, but this is the first time I had the opportunity to actually go out, and I was the knocker, and Chris, you know, the person we just talked about, we used the polder. And so I learned that this skill is definitely involved.
2: Yeah.
17: We managed 50 pounds of raw rice in the canoe, and that was pretty cool. But I've learned that that's maybe half of what a good knocker can put into a boat. So I've got a long way to go, but I sure do enjoy it. I've been eating the wild rice pretty much constantly since we got it back in the processor.
2: Oh, good. Good. I think that's a good day for a couple newbies, so congratulations. Nice job out there. So along the way, you really got deep into the hunting thing and the wild game cooking. Along the way, you were also a James Beard Award-winning blogger. Is that correct?
17: That is correct. For my website, Hunter, Angler, Gardener, Cook, I started that in 2007. So it is almost 20 years old. So I am about as OG a food blogger as you can possibly get.
2: Well, okay. So you got solid credentials. We've established that. So 10 years ago, you wrote Buck Buck Moose. This was a guide to big game cooking, butchering, and a bunch of recipes in there. It was very well received. And for what, the 10-year anniversary, you've done a, like we say, a total reboot. It started out, was there 125 recipes in the original version or 90, something like that? Anyway, there's 30 new recipes in this version, right?
17: Yeah. So, you know, think about anything that you're good at and things, something that you love, and think about how much better you are now than you were 10 years ago. I kept coming back to that feeling over and over again as this book, you know, continued to sell. And I was really very proud of the original. There's no shame on it. But I'm like, I know so much more now. And there's so many more things that I could, that I wish I could do. And then, so when 10 years came around, I'm like, you know what? We're doing it. We added 32 new pages. We added 30 new recipes. There's about 100 new photographs. And what's more important is that the techniques have been updated and improved, because there's been a lot of things that have advanced in the last 10 years. Some of them are pure science. There's a lot of new meat science that involves with venison, which is really kind of fascinating. I've increased, you know, people who use slow cookers or instant pots or air fryers or sous vide. I've added all of that throughout the book.
2: When I was reading some of your promotional materials on the updated version, somewhere in there it said venison cooking has changed. And I thought, yeah, how is that possible, right? I mean, it's only been 10 years. People have been cooking venison for thousands of years. How could it change that much in a decade? But when you mention those different techniques, you're right. You're absolutely right. We learned so much, and things definitely have advanced. They have evolved, even on the cooking front.
17: Definitely. And I think the other thing that's been really gratifying to see is over the last 10 years. So 10 years ago, I was a shank evangelist and an awful evangelist. Like, use the heart, use the liver, use the shanks. Don't grind them. You don't necessarily have to grind the neck of the deer or anything like that. And so I included recipes in the first version for all of that. And it's been really gratifying to see that more and more hunters just by nature are using these parts of the animal. And it's been a really, really good thing, because I've had a piece of that. I'm not the only person who's behind it, but I'm definitely one of them. And so the new version, of course, has lots more of that, because it's thought of cool new things to do with all the other bits.
2: You listen to Outdoor News Radio. I'm Rob Gerisline. We are chatting with Hank Shaw, a James Beard award-winning chef. He's got an updated version of his popular book, Buck Buck Moose, coming out. You've got a bunch of promotional events coming up later this fall in the region where you're going to be promoting the book. Is that right, Hank?
17: Yeah, I'm really excited to do some of these events because, I don't have to fly to them, and B, I really like this region, and I have some really good contacts with the venues. So I'm going to be – first, I'll be in Duluth on October 16th. That's a Friday, and I'll be at Bent Paddle Brewing. And
2: great venue.
17: Oh, yeah. I love their beers. And I'm going to team up with Johnny B's Burgers, and we're going to do a special venison burger for that night. And it's going to be a real casual event, no tickets. You'll be – you know, just show up. And then, like, later, that basically that same weekend, on the 19th, the Monday, really, right after, I'm going to be in Sioux Falls at Fernson Brewing, and that's actually going to be a full dinner. It's a full-course dinner, and they are really pulling out all the stops. Like, if you live anywhere near Sioux Falls, this is an event you probably should go to, because there's – I don't know how they're getting all this venison and elk and such, but it's going to be good. And that's going to be the Monday, the 19th. And then I drive up the road to Fargo on the 20th, on Tuesday. And then I get back with my good friend Ryan Nietzsche of Luna. And Luna, if you don't know about it, they're also a James Beard Award nominee. And that dinner, we're going to focus on Germans from Russia cooking. So Nifla and Chislik and, you know, Fleischkikla, all of the real cool old school dishes that you'll find in the Dakotas. And we're going to do it with a venison focus. And then right before deer season, or right before gun season starts, mm-hmm. on Thursday the 5th of November, I will be at Animalis Barbecue in Minneapolis with John Whipley. John actually wrote a venison cookbook about a decade ago as well. So he knows his way around both the barbecue and the deer. So that's going to be an absolute blast.
2: That sounds like a hoot. Yeah, I got to try to get to that one for sure. For folks who maybe didn't write down exactly when and where you're going to be, Hank, is your website the best place to see a rundown of all these events?
17: It is the easiest. If you go to huntgathercook.com, there is a tag right at the top that says events, and that'll get you to them. But you can also follow me on social media, or if you get if you're on my mailing list, you'll definitely get an email about them.
2: So one more time, the name of the book is Buck Buck Moose. It's been updated with some new recipes. And then I want to circle back to what you were talking about a little bit. Recipes beyond the backstrap. Mm-hmm. That you even used the phrase nose to tail cooking, right? Is that something you emphasized a little more in this version, this updated version?
17: I did. I mean, it's very, very strong in the original edition, but I've done a lot more of it in this case because I've just learned a lot of new recipes and things that you can do with a lot of these cuts. And even things as classic as like a venison and kidney pie, you know, the old British standard. It's damn good with venison. And it's one of the dishes that I'm featuring in that section. And I have whole new recipes for shoulders and shanks and you name it. And if it's me, you know, when I'm hunting a deer and when I bring a deer home, sometimes the backstrap's the last thing to get cooked because I'm really just excited about these other parts.
2: Well, that's fascinating. And we should be clear, the book, it's not just a recipe book. You get into butchering, aging, storing, all of those different aspects of taking care of meat.
17: Yeah, my book starts when the deer hits the ground.
2: That's exactly the kind of book that I think there's so many adult onset hunters out there, and this is an encyclopedia to get them through that. Well, it's always fun to talk to you, Hank. I'm looking forward to seeing you at some of these events. Best of luck with it. And folks, of course, can find the book on Amazon. That's the best place to start, Buck Buck Moose.
17: Yep. You can get it on Amazon. You can get it at your local bookstore. You can get it on Barnes & Noble. You can get it from my website directly, which is huntgathercook.com.
2: Huntgathercook.com. Thanks a lot, Hank.
17: Thank you
2: for spending time with me. And also, I think we'll get some recipes from you in Outdoor News if folks want to check those out also.
17: For sure.
2: Looking forward to seeing you. Have a great autumn.
17: Thanks. You too.
2: That was Hank Shaw, James Beard award-winning chef and blogger. Check out his website and check out this new book, Buck Buck Moose, at Amazon.com. Let's grab a break. More of the broadcast after these messages.
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9: Here's a look at the Twin Ports weather forecast from the meteorological team at Northern News Now in Duluth. Cloudy skies today with a slight chance of rain and a high around 65 degrees. Winds southwest at 5 to 10 miles an hour. Tonight, partly cloudy skies and a low of 48 degrees. Monday, partly to mostly cloudy skies with a high around 65 degrees. Winds out of the east at 5 to 10 miles an hour. Monday night, cloudy skies with occasional rain showers possible overnight and a low of 54 degrees. Winds east-southeast at 5 to 10 miles an hour.
2: 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So it's time to start thinking ahead if you're considering holiday gifts for a loved one in your life. Tim Lesmeister here to help me wrap up this week's broadcast. Tim, a bunch of other items in this week's paper I thought we would kick around. We had a story, it was actually out of Vermont. There's some research on American elms, pretty hardcore research, where they're trying to propagate elms that are resistant to Dutch elm disease. You lived through that even more than I did. I mean, but we both lived through it. I maybe saw the tail end of it. When I was a kid in western Wisconsin, we burned firewood as our main source of heat. Funny, my parents stopped burning firewood after I went to college and there was no one to haul the wood in anymore. All of a sudden, then the gas heat was okay. But I don't hold that against them. I know my worth. But we burned a lot of American elm because there were dead elm trees everywhere, right? Dutch elm came roaring through and it killed a lot of elm trees. And so it was everywhere. And it's good firewood. It's dense. It's miserable to split. I'll never forget that. I mean, this stuff just seems to grow circular as it goes up. But these were really important trees, shade trees. They're a native tree. You know, every boulevard in America had American elms on it until they all had to be cut down thanks to Dutch elm disease. But there's some research, and it was a pretty optimistic story about trying to create Dutch elm disease resistant trees that they intend to, you know, try to plant all over the country again. I hope they pull it off.
3: Oh gosh, I hope they pull it off. When we built our house up on Madeline Island on Lake Superior, we actually used 100 and

0: And so you have to be careful. I don't let dogs prance around on it. And I'm very careful that I don't, you know, wear my shoes on this floor, slide anything across it. But it's beautiful. It's a gorgeous yellow, kind of a yellow tinted wood. It's just beautiful. I love elm. I loved elm trees. And they were, you're right, they grew very large. They were just beautiful tree. And then to see them all disappear and be gone, they still occasionally want to pop up on our property, but it doesn't last very long and it's gone because the Dutch elm is still prevalent. So if they can find a tree that will, you know, not have any infection caused by this, whatever it is that kills it, I'd love to see that come around and see those trees back.
1: You know, they're trying to do some of the same things with chestnuts, American chestnuts out east. They're trying to breed chestnut blight resistant trees. And of course, the chestnut blight wiped out all those trees even before you, long before you were born. I mean, that was early 1900s that disaster occurred. And it was a disaster because, like, I don't know, it was like 60% of the Appalachian forest was chestnut, something like that. I mean, it's just crazy. They were big, beautiful trees. They produced, you know, nuts. They were great lumber trees. They were even better than elm in terms of, you know, their usefulness. So it was utterly tragic that the chestnut blight came and wiped all those out. And I mean, trying to breed trees that are resistant to diseases is a long, slow process, right? You got to grow trees, right? You got to produce seeds. I don't know, probably minimum 20 years, 25 years. So it takes a long time to turn this stuff around. I hope I see some of it in my lifetime, restore some of these native forests.
0: The American chestnut is still around. It's just that they're in places that are very obscure. I was on a raft trip, it was about 10 years ago, down the Salmon River. And there was a woman that, with her husband, started a resort on the river, still there. The house is still there. And she planted a lot of American chestnut trees that never were affected by the blight because they're so
1: isolated.
0: Isolated, very isolated. One of the individuals I was on this raft trip with was someone that was into land expansion with prairie grasses and trees that make it more natural. And he said, boy, what I do to get some of those chestnuts? And they said, oh, yeah, we've got them. Here, have a couple. And he's like, I don't know what I'm going to do with them because if I plant these, the tree will probably grow for a while and then die. He said, but, you know, I'm going to try it anyway. His name was Steve, and I haven't talked to him in a while, but he did try to grow these trees and got that chestnut to sprout. So I'm not sure how well it's coming, but I don't think unless those trees are, they're not set up to live long because they're not genetically modified. We'll see what happens, but there are a few American chestnuts around still. I saw some not that long ago.
1: Well, we appreciate the effort of these scientists trying to pull some of those things off. Outdoor News Radio, Rob Gerwieslein and Tim Leschmeister winding on this week's show. Speaking of wildlife research and science, CB Bylander writer here did a story, an interview with a gentleman named Dr. Gabriel Hammer. He's doing some research on neonicotinoids. He's doing the research with the National Wild Turkey Federation. And, of course, neonics, this is a class of chemicals that they're applied to seed coatings. They protect crops so that insects don't get into them. But there's concern that these neonics are building in insect populations and maybe having some effect on some of the creatures that eat them. I mean, it's not super dissimilar from some of the DDT discussions we had back in the day. But this guy's down at the University of Texas, and they're doing some long-form research on wild turkeys because, as we've discussed, we're seeing wild turkey populations decline in a lot of areas, and they're wondering if these neonics might have something to do with it.
0: Yeah, you know, if you take away the bugs, you take away the birds. Yeah, just the way it is. I've got some friends that live near me that are afraid of the ticks, and so every year they go out in the spring and they just cover their lawn and everything around it, all of the areas where it's grown up with, even with trees in their woods, they cover it to kill all the bugs because they want to kill all those ticks. And, you know, I feel sorry for them because they don't have any birds. You know, I can sit out on my deck and I can watch the crows and the robins and all these birds come into my yard and they just prance around, and when a bug moves, boom, they grab it, and it's fun to watch. The crows don't even seem to be bothered by me anymore because they see me out there every morning. And I don't worry about the ticks, and I don't care about spiders. And I figure all those moths and all these bugs that are dancing around in my yard, the beetles and whatever, the birds love them. And so they come in, they eat. But if you use pesticides and you kill those bugs, not only are they going to be lacking food, but if they get to those bugs that have just died and eat them and they're building up that poison in their system,

0: It's got to have an adverse effect on those birds. So I say, you know, figure out better ways to deal with the bugs. Wear long pants, spray a little permethrin on your jeans, and don't worry about it. Let those birds eat.
1: Neonics are already illegal across the European Union. So, I mean, Europe's already decided these things are just not compatible with growing crops and trying to maintain a healthy environment over there. This research that Bylander wrote about will be wrapped up in 2028. It'll be interesting to see, you know, if a researcher is willing to come out and say, yeah, hey, we got fewer turkeys because neonics are knocking these birds back. And then we're going to have some hard discussions, which a lot of people won't want to have. But we're going to keep speaking truth to power in terms of those types of issues here at Outdoor News Radio. Well, Tim, thanks for joining me, man. I hope you have safe travels, and we'll look forward to talking to you in 7 days.
0: We'll catch up to you soon.
1: Tim Lesmeister, thank you to him and all of our other guests. Hope everybody has themselves a great week out of doors. Good luck waterfowl hunting this weekend. I'm Rob Gerisline, signing off for Outdoor News Radio.
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4: NBC News Radio, I'm Lisa Carton. British police arrested several men on suspicion of terrorism and explosive charges today near an airbase the U.S. military has been using to facilitate strikes on Iran. A Gloucester police spokesperson read a brief statement providing limited details about what's being called a major incident.
5: Police received a call relating to three suspicious vehicles traveling towards RAF Fairford. Armed officers responded and subsequently arrested five men in the Welford area on suspicion of committing offences under the Explosives Act.
4: The RAF Fairford base is under alert at the highest level, and an evacuation order was activated for nearby residents. The British government said Prime Minister Andy Burnham is being updated on the incident as police continue to investigate. Mike Waltz is defending President Trump's rejection of Iran's proposal to reopen the Strait of Hormuz. Appearing on CNN's State of the Union, the U.S. ambassador to the United Nations said Iran wanted too much, including relief from sanctions and access to billions in frozen assets.
6: They were asking for everything up front with a promise that they would then talk. And I'll remind everyone, once we got to the MOU from just a few months ago, the Iranians immediately violated it.
4: Waltz added that the president is just not confident that the Iranians are coming in good faith and will truly negotiate the end of their nuclear program. Trump told reporters on the White House lawn Saturday they want to make a deal where they open the strait immediately because they're losing so badly. More flooding and power outages are expected in the Northeast today as a powerful nor'easter slams the coast. The National Weather Service says the storm system is expected to keep churning off the Jersey coast today before shifting toward the Northeast on Monday. The storm's intensity is expected to weaken, but coastal flooding is still possible today from Virginia to Massachusetts. 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
4: The Pennsylvania Department of Health announced Friday that 55 new measles cases had been reported in the state. Officials said that 890 measles cases had been confirmed across 39 counties in the state so far for the year. The outbreak has resulted in 173 hospitalizations statewide and 4 measles-related deaths. Less than 1% of cases have occurred in people vaccinated against measles. State data shows 31% of cases in Pennsylvania are among people younger than 18. A new study finds loneliness and social isolation can take up to 6 years off a person's life. Details from Jennifer Kuiper.
9: Researchers say roughly half of all U.S. adults are lonely, and nearly as many feel socially isolated. The study's senior researcher from Tulane University in New Orleans says the study has found that social isolation and loneliness can have a significant impact on disease-free life expectancy. Results showed that women with both loneliness and social isolation lived an average of 2 years less free of physical health problems, while men lived just over 1 year less. Mental health outcomes were worse, with women living nearly 4 years less free of mental health disorders and men nearly 6 years less.
4: Comedian Carrot Top is recovering at home after being discharged from the hospital. People magazine reports the Las Vegas comedian is with family and is doing well. Carrot Top, whose real name is Scott Thompson, attempted suicide a week ago and was sent to the hospital in critical condition. Reports say before the suicide attempt, the comedian was being threatened with extortion over claims of alleged sexual misconduct. Authorities are searching for a kangaroo seen hopping along a Wisconsin highway. The sighting happened about 16 miles from where 4 kangaroos escaped from a trailer near Portage last month. 2 of those kangaroos were killed, 1 was recovered, and another is still unaccounted for. Officials have not yet confirmed whether the kangaroo spotted Saturday is the missing kangaroo. Lisa Carton, NBC News Radio.
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News heats up the AI game. Another streaming service raises prices again for the fourth time in 4 years. And hands-on with the Google Book, which is not a Chromebook. What's going on? I'm Rich DeMuro, and this is Rich on Tech. This is the show where I talk about the tech stuff I think you should know about. It's also the place where I answer your questions about technology. I believe that tech should be interesting, useful, and fun. Guests this week, we've got Don McGuire of Qualcomm to talk about their new Snapdragon technology. And if you don't know what that is, I will explain. We've got Kyan Drance from Apple to talk about the company's new foldable phone, which launches in a few weeks. And later, Sid Patel will talk about the new software from Sonos. If you have one of their systems, you may already be using it. Well, I hope you're having a fantastic week. I have spent the week at the Snapdragon Summit in Maui. This is my very first time attending this summit, not my first time in Maui. I've got some great memories here. Fantastic location for an event. Just to set the scene, full disclosure, Snapdragon did bring me out here along with many others to Hawaii, but they have no control whatsoever over my editorial content. So anything I say, any of my observations, they are all mine and mine only. So let me explain. So for many years, this event has been happening. It's been happening here in Hawaii for about 10 years. I have never been invited until this year. And I decided, you know what? I should probably go. Why? Because there's a lot of people here. A lot of the industry is here. And Snapdragon, if you're not familiar, powers the chips in a whole bunch of smartphones. So whether it's a Samsung phone or a Motorola phone or all the different Chinese brands and all the different brands that are out there, minus Apple. Apple does not use a Qualcomm chip for its main processor in its phones, but they do use a Qualcomm chip for one of the modems in a certain model. So this company based out of San Diego is doing an incredible job because they do power these chips that are in so many phones. So that's how they can spend all the money to bring all these people out here from all over the world to see what's next. So what is this thing all about? Well, they unveiled two new flagship phone chips, the Snapdragon 8 Elite Gen 6 and the 8 Elite Extreme Gen 6. So two different versions this year for the first time. One is super high powered, one's even more high powered. And again, these are going to go in pretty much next year's Android phones from Samsung, Motorola, OnePlus, and many others. The big story this week is all about AI, and not just any old AI, but on-device AI. So the top chip can run a local AI model entirely on the phone with no cloud needed. And that means there's so many implications of that, but the biggest is really privacy, right? Privacy and speed. So if you're not sending everything to the cloud, things can be a lot more private and they can also happen faster, and it enables more things to run locally on your phone versus always using a data connection to send something off to the cloud for processing and to come back down to your phone. Now, the other thing they mentioned, they made a big deal out of this thing called the agentic era, right? This is where your phone does things for you. Instead of you opening apps one by one, you may say, let me order an Uber. And you just may say to your voice assistant, order me an Uber to the airport, and it will figure out, you know, everything it needs to do to get you that Uber. And at the end of the day, when it's done getting all the prices and stuff, it'll say, okay, do you approve this? And you say yes, and it will do it. Now, the Uber example is a very simple one, but there's so many other things that you'll be able to do with agentic AI. And it's a little scary because you're kind of handing off some of these tasks that we would typically do ourselves to your phone. So I think some of that stuff is far off, but I have been playing with Meta's new app called Muse, and it really takes this idea of agentic AI to the next level. And I'll talk more about that in just a moment. So, and let me just explain, when you come to events like this, you know, it's everyone. It's like a who's who in the tech world. And so I think part of the value of coming to an event like this is really relationships and relationship building. You know, I've got a TV show, I've got a radio show, I've got a newsletter. These are all things where I rely on other people to get sound bites, to get interviews, to, you know, just pick their brains about a whole bunch of topics. So the more people that I meet, the better it is for all of us. And so that's a big part of this. It's not just sitting through all these events and learning, which is part of it, but it's also going hands-on with stuff. And it's also just being able to interact with your peers and, you know, not just at an event,
but also, you know, by the pool or at a cocktail hour or at a dinner. And so you do make these relationships that I think do pay off over time. So that's also part of it. I'm not trying to justify why I'm here. I'm just explaining all of this to you. Okay, a couple other things I saw here. Surface laptops, and then they have this Surface mouse that actually has haptics built in, which I thought was pretty cool. So you know how your smartphone has like vibration when you tap on the keys and stuff? Well, now they built that into a mouse, which is kind of powerful when you're trying to like move things around on the screen or play games. Your mouse actually gives you the feeling that you're kind of like it's linked up with what you're seeing on your screen. You can actually feel that through the mouse. I also tried on Snap's new specs. These are their $2,200, I guess, augmented reality glasses. They're kind of chunky, they're kind of big, but they've got a screen inside and it overlays this digital world onto the real world. Now, I will tell you, it's incredible what they've built and the fact that it's all self-contained, but am I that excited about those? Not really, because I still think they have a ways to go, especially at $2,200. I can't tell you one person that is trying to purchase a pair of glasses that look like that and have the functionality like that. It's kind of rudimentary, but $2,200 is a lot of money to spend. But I will, these things are evolving. I will save my final judgment until, you know, I can use these things in a meaningful way. But right now, I think that that idea of the augmented reality AI glasses, they're still a ways off from the average consumer. I also realized how boring phones are here in the US. They had so many phones on display at the event, and we're so limited here in the US. Now, don't get me wrong, Apple's amazing. Google Pixels are awesome, and so are the Samsung phones, but they're kind of boring when you look at the world and all the different brands they have available in other places. And so I saw this one phone from Honor. It's called the Robot Phone. I don't know if that's the official name, but it's got this little robotic gimbal camera that pops up from the back, and you can use it as, you know, a steady cam, but also it can dance and it can, you know, follow you around. So it's just fun stuff like that. The other phone I saw, which I'm already like super excited about, is the Motorola Signature 27. This may be, I love Pixel. I really do. But the problem is the Pixel does not have a Snapdragon processor. Pixel, please put a Snapdragon processor into your phone because it will make that phone so much more powerful. They've got their own chip. It's called the Tensor. And it's just not as powerful as all the other phones out there with their chips. Motorola Signature 27 is going to be the first to have Snapdragon's new chip. So it's got great software that I love. It's got a 200 megapixel periscope telephoto camera, whatever that means, but it sounds pretty good. My two questions on this phone: will the camera be any good? Will it have MagSafe? And then finally, I saw Google Books. This is Google's kind of new version of a laptop. It's not a Chromebook. It's running kind of a version of Android. And what's powerful about that is that you can pretty much, the idea is that you'll be able to download almost any Android app onto this device, and it's not emulating it, it's actually running it natively. So they're working with a whole bunch of laptop manufacturers, Acer, Asus, Dell, HP, and Lenovo, to supply the software. They're building the hardware. So this is a premium line of laptops. They start at around $900. They go on sale October 4th. Two cool features. Number one, Magic Pointer. AI is built into this thing at its base, so you can shake your cursor over anything, whether that's a picture or text, and it'll give you all the options that you can do with that thing on screen. So that's cool, instead of hunting through all the menus and things like that. Or, you know, it's almost like right-clicking to the extreme. And then there's a feature called Rambler, which debuted on the Pixel, but you can now do voice transcription or voice to text using AI, and it's way better than anything that you've seen before on your phone because it understands context. So you can just ramble quite literally, and it will clean up whatever you do into something that's actually meaningful. So these are going to start at $900. They go on sale October 4th. I will say again, I'm hesitant on these because this is a whole new type of device. It's a whole new operating system, and Google's track record for keeping their attention on things is not very good, except for something like the Pixel. But, you know, we'll see. Chromebooks are not going away anytime soon. Think about the Google Book as a more premium laptop that really works well with your Android phone. They're really positioning this as a nice companion to your Android phone.
and of course, something that is a little more approachable and has AI baked in right at the core. All right, coming up, we're going to talk about Meta's new Muse app, plus some of the hardware that Meta announced this week and some other things right here on Rich on Tech.

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9: Here's a look at the Twin Ports weather forecast from the meteorological team at Northern News Now in Duluth. Cloudy skies today with a slight chance of rain and a high around 65 degrees. Winds southwest at 5 to 10 miles an hour. Tonight, partly cloudy skies and a low of 48 degrees. Monday, partly to mostly cloudy skies with a high around 65 degrees. Winds out of the east at 5 to 10 miles an hour. Monday night, cloudy skies with occasional rain showers possible overnight and a low of 54 degrees. Winds east-southeast at 5 to 10 miles an hour.
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10: 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Hit contact if you want to send me an email. All right, I got to tell you about this new AI chatbot I've been using. It's called Muse, and it's from Meta. And I mentioned it on last week's show and maybe even the week before. But I was a little hesitant to try yet another chatbot, but I'm so glad I did. And I'm actually kind of annoyed that I did because it's so good, but I'm so invested in ChatGPT that it's kind of tough to use both. But I'll tell you, it's pretty incredible. And I'm not the only one that thinks that. Their app really shot to the top of the iPhone App Store, and it's because it's so different than what we're used to. If you think about ChatGPT and Claude, it pretty much just, you ask it questions, it answers things. Well, Meta's new chatbot actually takes a proactive approach, so you can connect it to all of your different services, whether that's your email, your calendar, your contacts, even your finances if you want. And it's kind of always watching and looking and thinking about ways that it can tell you, hey, you need to do this, or you need a heads up. Or it even told me today, like, hey, I just noticed your Ring video doorbell noticed something on the front porch and you're not home. Do you want to, you know, take a look at that? I said, wait, what? How'd you figure that out? And it's because on Android, it has access to my notifications. So it can do all that kind of stuff. It's very, very interesting. And the other cool feature is that it comes with its own web browser. It's tough to explain, but basically when you fire up this little chatbot, it kind of has a personality. Mine is so cute. It's got this little, you know, animated avatar that it shows when it's working and stuff like that. Like when it's working on the computer, it has a little computer in front of it. But it has its own web browser. So what does that mean? It's a private web browser that it can go to websites and do things. So it can even log into your websites if you want it to. So I wanted to look at some newsletter stats and do some tallying and stuff. So it literally logged into my Substack and it went through the stats and it came back with all the information I needed. And it's all done in a very private way, apparently. So that is really interesting. And of course, it can also shop for you. So we already heard this week that Amazon blocked this AI assistant from shopping on its website. I think that's a big mistake because I think people in the future are going to start relying on these AI assistants to do more and more. So if you're a company that's saying, no, no, no, I don't want you on my website, you're going to lose out on customers. It also has memory, so it remembers things. So when I told it something today, I said, okay, I'll remember that for the future. I mean, this thing is really, really good. It's free. There obviously are paid tiers if you use it more, but I am so impressed with this. I have been loving it. So it's almost like a personal assistant versus ChatGPT is really good, but I am hoping that ChatGPT gets a little more proactive because of what we're seeing with Meta Muse. So I would say, download it, try it out. It's available as an app on iPhone, on Android, also on your desktop, also on your web browser. Just understand that when you give it access to things, there is a privacy trade-off. I would go in there, go into your settings, make sure it's not training on your data, but just understand the more that you connect this thing, the more that, you know, there is a potential privacy trade-off in how much information Meta has about you. So I'm having fun with it. We'll see how far this thing goes. All right, Meta also had a big event this week. I'm going to try to get through some of the things they announced pretty quickly. They announced a third generation of their very famous Meta Ray-Bans, smarter microphone, new styles, longer battery life. There's also a customizable action button, which is kind of cool. So you can now customize that to get access to Meta AI or some other things. So this is not a huge upgrade, but, you know, it's a nice one if you want the latest, greatest. It sounds like the battery life and the microphones have really been improved. Plus, you get that extra button. They also came out with a camera-free option. We've heard about all the issues with Meta's, you know, smart glasses with the cameras and people worrying about their being recorded, you know, without their knowledge. These are now camera-free. So that means they still have the speakers, they still have the microphone, they still have Meta AI, but there's no camera. So if you feel weird having a camera on your glasses at all times, now you can do this. You can get a version without glasses or without the camera. I think it's kind of odd that they're still so expensive at $350, but you know, they're slim and light and the battery lasts longer. Then they came out with this Meta VR glasses. This is a VR headset that's also super light. Think Apple Vision Pro, but very lightweight. It's going to go on sale in the spring for about $1,300, but here's how they made them so light. They look like chunky sunglasses. They put all of the computing and the battery and the storage in a separate puck about the size of a phone that goes into your pocket and is connected by a cable. So that's how they got this thing so light. So we'll have to keep track of that and see. It's going to run a version of Quest 3 software. So you run it with your eyes, your hands, and your voice. There's no controllers. And you know that's also a proven platform already. So that there's some potential there. Some other things I've been testing, Beats came out with a new pair of headphones this week called Beats 360. And what's unique about these is that you can swap the cushions on them. So Beats, a lot of people wear these headphones at the gym. You get all sweaty. You don't really want to wear them on a plane after that. Well, the key thing here is that you can interchange the ear cushions and the headband cushions. So they did give me a pair to test out. I took them on runs. I took them on the plane, and they sound excellent. But the cool thing is that when they get all sweaty, if you don't want to wear that, you know, when you travel, you can just rotate the cushion and pop it off and put on a new one. And they have a whole bunch of different colors. You can customize these with, you know, they make like kind of fabric-y ones and also kind of pleathery ones as well. So you can decide what you want to use. And there's a million different combinations. The extra cushion kits are normally about $50. Right now, they're only $10 through October 31st. I think the sound is excellent on these. If you like Beats, they are expensive, $350. So maybe wait until the holidays when these things go on sale. But I think they sound excellent. I'm not a huge person that likes to run or work out with over-the-ear headphones, but you know, these are kind of cool, and I've definitely been using them. They're water and sweat resistant, IPX4, so, and they work with both iPhone and Android. One little thing to know, or I guess two little things to know, is that there's no wired listening option. So if you like to plug in your headphones with a wire, that's not possible here. And there's also no wear detection. I noticed this when I would put them on and take them off. A lot of times these headphones will pause your music or start your music when you put them on or take them off. I did not notice that to be the case with the Beats 360. So if you like that feature, just know that when you take them off your head, you will have to manually pause your music. Again, they come in a whole bunch of different colors. So if you like Beats, Beats 360, check them out. Kind of cool. I should mention that Disney and Hulu are raising prices once again. Top of the line plan now goes to $21.50 a month. This is the fourth time in 4 years that they have raised prices. And yes, I feel like, and I think there was a study that said that streaming prices are going up faster than cable prices ever did. So look for bundles and always assess which streaming services you're actually using and you're getting the most value out of, because those are the ones that you actually should be paying for.

0: NBC News Radio, I'm Lisa Carton. British police arrested several men on suspicion of terrorism and explosive charges today near an airbase the U.S. military has been using to facilitate strikes on Iran. A Gloucester police spokesperson read a brief statement providing limited details about what's being called a major incident.
1: Police received a call relating to three suspicious vehicles traveling towards RAF Fairford. Armed officers responded and subsequently arrested five men in the Welford area on suspicion of committing offences under the Explosives Act.
0: Mike Waltz is defending President Trump's rejection of Iran's proposal to reopen the Strait of Hormuz. Appearing on CNN's State of the Union, the U.S. ambassador to the United Nations said Iran wanted too much, including relief from sanctions and access to billions in frozen assets.
2: Once we got to the MOU from just a few months ago, the Iranians immediately violated it.
0: Lisa Carton, NBC News Radio.
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10: Welcome back to Rich on Tech. Rich DeMuro here, hanging out with you, talking technology. We'll get back to your emails in just a moment. But first, Qualcomm brought me here to Maui for its annual Snapdragon Summit, where the company shows off the technology that's going to power the next generation of phones, computers, and other gadgets. A big focus this year is what they call the agentic age, where AI goes beyond just answering questions and actually starts doing things for you. I sat down with Don McGuire, Executive Vice President and Chief Marketing Officer at Qualcomm, to talk about what's new with Snapdragon, where AI is headed, and why he says the smartphone isn't going anywhere. So we're here in beautiful Hawaii. You've done the summit here. First off, why do you do the summit here?
11: Well, it is very beautiful. The island of Maui is amazing. We decided after we did a test run for this event in New York, actually, the first one was in New York and it was very small with about 50 people in chilly November. We thought we were onto something. People actually wanted to hear what we had to say. So, what was important to us is that we had global presence and, we have a huge business in Asia, as well as in the US and all over the world. And so to get, the audience that we needed, to a place that was more centrally located, especially pulling a large amount of media and influencers from Asia and the US, we decided Hawaii was kind of a central point and it really worked. And so that's how we sort of started with Hawaii as a concept. And since then, it's just delivered amazing ROI for us. Not only do people look forward to this event every year, the people who come and our guests, but we give back to the island. We take care of the community. They love having us here. We bring economic growth. And it's a great venue to talk about technology.
12: Qualcomm, for the uninitiated, obviously people that are in the know that your chips are in a lot of phones, a lot of different devices, right? Explain what Qualcomm's all about before we get to Snapdragon.
11: Sure. I mean, we are a company of about 50,000 employees worldwide, headquartered in San Diego, California. And so our motto is sort of engineering human progress. Our technology is very pervasive, as you mentioned. We are in everything from your smartphone that you use every day to your car to possibly your doorbell.
12: Snapdragon, the flagship processor that you make, this event is all about that. Mm-hmm. What do we learn today about Snapdragon?
11: Yeah, so Snapdragon is our large processor family. It's most consumer facing. So this event is tailored to be more consumer centric. We do talk a lot about technology and a lot about our platforms and we make announcements here, but it's really about the entire ecosystem. I talked a little bit about that on stage, about our partnerships that we have. And so it's important that we deliver every year that story of innovation, that we're helping to make their technology, people's technology better. And that when they go to buy their next device, whether it's a phone, a pair of glasses, a smartwatch, a car, that if they know that Snapdragon is inside powering the experiences that device is going to give them, they can feel confident that they're getting the best. And so that's sort of the impetus of the event.
12: So you introduced two new chips today.
11: Mm-hmm.
12: Tell me the names.
11: Sure.
12: And also what type of improvement are we seeing and where will that evidence itself on our, let's just start with phones.
11: Sure. Yeah. So the two mobile platforms we introduced today are Snapdragon 8 Elite platforms. We have an Elite and Elite Extreme. Really, the difference is in the performance capabilities of Extreme versus just the Elite product, because the market is bifurcating and customers are wanting more choices as this premium smartphone market starts to sort of compartmentalize. And really, the improvements that we've made are really tracking to what consumers are doing with their devices and what they need more and more out of their devices, whether it's through a gaming experience, whether it's their audio experience, whether it's just, you know, all day use. And now with AI on top of that, building a platform that can set up this AI revolution for success.
12: One of the things that stands out to me is for a very long time, our computers had a certain type of processor in them, right? From a certain company.
11: Sure.
12: I feel like you guys have really taken the lead there with these processors in mobile products like laptops and tablets.
11: Yeah, we've had great success. We've been now in the market fully about 2 years in the PC space. We delivered really the first innovation, I would say, in silicon in the PC in a really long time. The category wasn't really built for innovation. We came from the mobile world, right? New chips every year, smartphone, our partners launching new devices every 6 months, new cameras, better cameras. You mentioned better gaming devices, better cameras. And so the innovation cycle is much faster. The PC market had not innovated in a really long time. And when you come from small, it's a lot easier to get bigger. But when you come from really big, it's a lot harder to get smaller. Mm-hmm. So delivering the capabilities that really solve some of the pain points that people had, especially PC users. Short battery life, right? Performance, and really bringing that yin and yang to a new category like PCs really worked to our advantage.
12: All right, so the topic of the day, AI, one of the biggest things you talked about up on stage, okay. This idea of agentic AI. Mm-hmm. Can you explain what that means? And you mentioned people are ready for this.
11: Yeah.
12: What leads you to believe that?
11: Well, I mentioned some statistics, right? That like 90% of people say, yeah, I could use an agent to help me. Who doesn't want more help in the day? But what's really happening is AI, which sort of, especially generative AI, which kind of burst onto the scene a few years ago, it was really about prompt response. I'm going to ask it a question. It's going to give me an answer. at first it was fast, and then it slowed down a little bit because more people were using it, and everything had to go to the cloud and come back. And it wasn't always accurate. But there's been so much evolution and so much innovation at the speed at which AI is evolving, that we've gone from that prompt response, just answering questions, to actually performing tasks, because it's more the capabilities of it to reason and to take the information that you sort of give it, and create an environment, a trusted environment, because it has to be trusted and private, and your data has to be protected. But once you do allow it, it can actually complete tasks. It can go into different applications, and it can work. It can multitask better than probably a lot of humans. And it really sort of cuts the friction of simple things like from discovery to purchase, or planning a vacation, or just doing daily tasks and, you know, managing your schedule, your calendar, things like that. So it's gone from answering questions to actually performing tasks that are relevant and important to you in your daily life. And that's what we call the agentic age.
12: Tell me why the smartphone is here to stay.
11: Well, the smartphone, you know, several years ago became the center of people's digital lives. That's not really changing, but how you use your smartphone is going to change. And then how you distribute compute and the tasks that you want to do throughout your day will change. Just like a lot of things that you used to do on your PC moved to the smartphone, but it didn't make the PC completely irrelevant. The PC took on a different role. The smartphone will act in some ways as a hub, because there's a lot of processing power on that device that it can be distributed to smaller, lighter devices that can't carry that much performance. But it'll also on its own become more agentic and less app driven. And so it's going to change itself. It's going to change in the way it adds value to other devices in your personal ecosystem. We call that the ecosystem of you. But it will not go away. Even as other devices become more powerful and more performant, the smartphone is still going to serve a very, very important role in your digital life.
12: Okay, privacy. This is always a hot topic when it comes to anything mobile,
11: right?
12: Any gadgets these days. Mm-hmm. How is Qualcomm tackling the idea of privacy?
11: Well, it's embedded on chip, right? So we have security features, safety and privacy features on our chip. So it starts with at that layer, at the silicon layer, and then it kind of builds from there. And then our partners add all their security and safety layers. It's really important that people feel like their data is their data. And that's where on-device AI comes in. Whatever you're performing, whatever task your agent is performing, doesn't have to leave your device and go to the cloud, then that eliminates a huge threat, because your data is not going somewhere where you don't know where it is, or have the opportunity for someone else to grab it. If it's all happening on device, then you can control it 100%. But even if those tasks that need to go to the cloud, as long as there's safety protocols built in, as long as your permissions have not, you know, sort of been set in the wrong way, you can still maintain control over that data layer. And that's the most important thing. If you can maintain control over the data layer, and it's your data layer, and you've got all that security built in both from hardware and software and even connectivity, then you should feel confident that you're going to be able to both experience AI the way you want to, but feel really, really confident that your data stays your data.
12: That was Don McGuire of Qualcomm. If you want to watch my TV coverage from this year's event here in Hawaii, go to richontech.tv. And once again, Qualcomm did bring me here to Maui, but had no say in my editorial coverage of their event. Coming up, more of your emails and more Rich on Tech right after this.

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16: Here's a look at the Twin Ports weather forecast from the meteorological team at Northern News Now in Duluth. Cloudy skies today with a slight chance of rain and a high around 65 degrees. Winds southwest at 5 to 10 miles an hour. Tonight, partly cloudy skies and a low of 48 degrees. Monday, partly to mostly cloudy skies with a high around 65 degrees. Winds out of the east at 5 to 10 miles an hour. Monday night, cloudy skies with occasional rain showers possible overnight and a low of 54 degrees. Winds east-southeast at 5 to 10 miles an hour.
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17: I do tech reports there, so you can watch all of those on the website. I've got my radio show notes. So if there's something I mention on this show, you want more information, you can go right there to find out more. 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You can go to the website and just put in your email address. I promise not to spam you, and you can get that newsletter every single weekend. All right, let's get back to some of your questions. Let's start with David. He says, I'd like to take songs, remove the vocals, record myself singing over the music with a microphone, and save the finished songs as MP3 files on my computer. Can I do this with songs from Amazon Music, and what kind of setup would I need? Well, there's lots of ways to tackle this, David, but the number one thing is you cannot do it with songs from Amazon Music. Those songs are typically DRM'd. So unless you're downloading them from Google, Amazon Music some way that I'm not aware of that doesn't have a DRM on them, you might not be able to work with those songs. You would have to get your source file to not have any sort of digital rights management on there. So once you have that file, you can use a program to remove the vocals. And there are many, many programs that will do this. You can do a quick Google search, and I would probably try a couple of them. I mean, that's the thing. Like, I know you're asking me for my recommendation, but the typical way that I figure out the product that I want to use is I will just try a whole bunch of the products. And that, I feel like, is the best way to do it, because you may have something that you like, a feature or a request that, you know, it's best for you. Whereas for me, it might be different. So I can give you the one that I've used in the past, which works pretty well. Is it perfect? No, but it's free. It's open source, and I've used it, and it does work. It's open source, so it's not the best interface, but it does the trick, and it does work. So it's called the Ultimate Vocal Remover V5. The website is ultimatevocalremover.com. But again, just go on Google, search for vocal removers. There's probably a whole bunch of these, or you might even be able to use ChatGPT to build your own if you want. But once you have that file, then you have to figure out how are you going to merge your voice with that file. So there's many ways you can do that. You can get a USB microphone or a standard microphone that plugs into your computer, and you can record your vocals separately, listening to the music in your headphones, and then you can mix the two together. That's probably the best way to do it. There's a program called Audacity, A-U-D-A-C-I-T-Y, Audacity. That is free. It is available on both Mac and PC. I use it every week to edit the podcast. I can't say it's the easiest program in the world. Again, the interface, not my favorite, but it does the trick, and it's free, so that's number one. And then you've got GarageBand. That's on Macs, and again, you would have to know how to use these programs. Sounds like you're a music guy, so you'd be able to figure this stuff out. But basically, you'd want to import the instrumental, record your vocals, adjust the levels, and then mix it all together and export it. And there you go. You will have your karaoke song. So that's the way I would do it. Good luck, and have fun with that. By the way, if you want to do karaoke on your own, there are some, number one, a lot of people just go on YouTube and find like a karaoke version of a song. So that's number one. Number two, you can go on Apple Music. They actually have a feature called Sing that is built right into the Apple Music app. And you are able to bring down the vocals on, it's not every song, but it's a majority of the songs. I don't know what they're doing, what kind of, you know, witchcraft they're doing on the back end to make that happen, if they've, you know, AI'd every song and gotten rid of the vocals. But it's a cool feature on there. Obviously, if you're going to sing to these songs, you need some sort of microphone setup and stuff like that. But, you know, there's lots of ways to do this with a karaoke machine. You hook up your phone and you can have fun, go to town singing. I like a good karaoke song. I would say Crowd Pleaser, definitely Journey. Don't Stop Believin', always one of my favorite songs to sing. So thanks for the email, David. Do appreciate it. Next up, now we have Mark. Mark says, I have an iPhone 13 mini and I love the small size, but I'm getting ready to upgrade. I've also been thinking about getting a small iPad and or laptop to use around the house and while traveling. Could the new foldable iPhone do double duty? I could use it as my phone, then open it up when I want a bigger screen. Seems like I could buy one device instead of two. What do you think? Well, Mark, I think you figured out the entire marketing plan for Apple. I mean, that's exactly what they want people to do. They want to justify that $2,000 price tag by saying, hold on, I'm getting both an iPhone and a tablet. Now, if you add up the price on both of those things, let's say you got a standard iPhone. I wouldn't say the Pro iPhone, because the Pro iPhone start at $1,200 and they have a much better camera system. So let's just say you got the standard iPhone, which I think runs, let's say, $800, $900, right? And then you get an iPad mini, which is about the size of a Duo. So now you're talking another $500. So $500 plus $800 or $900, you're talking about, you know, $1,400, $1,500. So you still have a $500 gap there between what this iPhone Duo costs and what these two separate devices would cost, but you're getting the convenience of one device. And I do think that goes a long way, because it's one

If you're just browsing the web, doing simple things like checking your email, maybe not responding to every email you have, watching videos, obviously, great use case, reading books. I'm not a big fan of reading books on a digital screen. I mean, it's still digital, the e-ink screen of the Kindle, but to me that mimics the paper page way more than a reflective screen and a backlit screen like an iPad or a phone. So I personally prefer a Kindle on its own. I don't think that this Duo would make me change my mind on that, but I haven't really tried it yet in a big way, so we'll see. But yes, you could definitely, you mentioned that you have an iPhone 13 mini, so you're already using a small phone. So I think that this would pretty much work. The only thing I would say is, you know, when it comes to the bulk of this phone, so it's pretty good. Like Apple did their homework on this device, but it's still a big phone. You know, it's thick. It's going to be much less manageable than your iPhone 13 mini. But at the same time, again, there are those trade-offs, but you're getting a two-in-one device. So I would say, Mark, if you're fine with that price tag, $2,000, go for it. But realistically, you have to think about the total price of this device. $2,000 for the phone itself, then you got to pay tax. In California, that'd be about another $200, 10%. That's $2,200. If you're getting Apple Care, that's going to cost you per month. And then if you want to get a case, the cases that Apple's selling are about, you know, $100, $150, depending on the case you're getting. Obviously, there will be cheaper cases out there. One of my favorite case makers is Spigen, and they typically sell a pretty good case for foldable phones that might run you, you know, $50 instead of $100 or $150. So thanks for the email, Mark. Appreciate it. I think a lot of people are going to be thinking the same thing when it comes to the iPhone Duo. Can I live with one device that does dual functionality, both my phone and satisfies that need for a tablet, especially for travelers? This is going to be such a big win. All right, richontech.tv. If you want to send an email with your question, we'll have more Rich on Tech coming your way right after this.

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6: 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Yes, put it down. 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

0: 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All right, let's go to Dallas, Texas. We have Patrick on the line. Welcome.
1: Hey, everybody. Thanks for having me on. So my question is this. I am a small roofing company here in Dallas, and I have such an up and down income. 1 month I may bring in $8,000 to $12,000 and then not bring in anything for the next month or two. So my question is, how do I incorporate the baby steps with having such an up and down income? I can't count on anything month to month to month.
2: What causes it to fluctuate in such a high regard?
1: Well, our main busiest times for roofing are in the spring and in the fall, and so it's just a matter
2: winter
1: of
2: months.
1: Yeah, just getting jobs in.
0: Mm-hmm. Okay, so
1: and like I said, I'm one of the smaller guys here in the area, not great big giant, so I don't have a huge sales force out there generating leads for me either.
2: So when you, if you're between 8 to 12, what I would start with is what do I need? Like, what does it take my budget to operate? So let's pretend it's $4,000 or let's say $6,000. What I'd be doing is on the months that I make more than $6,000, I'd be putting a little extra aside in like a Peaks and Valleys account so that if I have a month where I don't make any, I make less, I can pull from that and kind of keep myself floated. But I'm caveating that by saying, if you know that there is a time of year that we just don't do business, mm-hmm. I'd really be interested in finding what I can do to supplement those months. Because it never feels good to have a month where you make zero. And I would love for that to be your goal. Like, even if I have this Peaks and Valleys account, and even if I have it set it for 2 months,
0: what else
2: can
0: I be doing?
2: What else can I do?
1: Right. Well, the ultimate goal is to get, an emergency fund of, roughly $36,000 to $48,000 just sitting there to bide me over in the slow times. But like I said,
2: right,
1: it's
2: but
1: just
2: it's not
1: enough jobs in.
2: The thing is, though, I wouldn't want you to feel that way because this is not an emergency. This is something that you foresee coming.
0: It's a lifestyle.
2: Yes. You know what's happening. It's just part of your month to month, and we can plan for that. But if you're thinking about, I need 48, or however much money there for 3 months of $0, that's the part where Rachel and I are saying that we can fix that with work. We don't need to have 3 months of zero income coming in. Fair enough?
1: Right. Yes, ma'am.
0: So, yeah, having that fund over there is going to be very, very helpful. And then beyond that, just saying, okay, if I need $6,000 to operate and I'm making $8,000, let's put some money in that Peaks and Valleys fund. Let's put some towards a true emergency fund, 3 to 6 months of expenses. Because do you have any consumer debt, Patrick?
1: Yes, ma'am. I've got about $30,000 in credit card debt. And unfortunately, that's kind of what I'm using to tide me over in these slower times.
0: Oh, gotcha. Okay. So, yeah. So more than ever, and it may be you overcommitting yourself with work and extra work just to get your head above water so that you can not only pay your bills for the winter months when you know that that's coming, but also to start working your way out of this debt. So for you on the slow months, because on the good months, if you're making 10 grand,
2: great.
0: Yeah, you're able to shuffle that around and use that. But when you're not making anything, something has to be coming in so that you don't go deeper in this credit card debt. So that'd be my first goal, get your head above water. And it's probably going to mean working a second job on those slow months.
2: Yeah.
0: All right, let's go to Hannah in Atlanta, Georgia. Hi, Hannah. Welcome to the show.
3: Hi, how are you?
0: Hi, we're doing great. How can we help?
3: My husband and I just started taking FPU at our church, and we're currently in baby step two. And we are debating on taking our money out of our CD that we have and paying off all of our debt. I think we should, and my husband doesn't. He thinks if we do that, it'll just be saving us and we won't learn any lessons, almost like he wants us to suffer a little bit. So I just wanted your opinion.
2: How much is in the CD?
3: A little over $52,000.
2: And that's more than enough to cover all of your debt?
3: It would pay all of it minus around $2,000.
2: And is he saying he wants you guys to feel the pain of paying off the debt? Is that what I'm hearing?
3: Yes, because we have been in debt before, and we've always kind of finagled our way out of it easily. And so he thinks if we do it again, we won't learn any life lessons and our habits won't change, which I kind of agree with. But he's busting his butt at work to pay for all of our debt. And I don't know. I just kind of need a second opinion.
2: What's the nature of you guys' bad spending habits? Is it credit cards? Is it vacations? Like, what's the one or two things that you're like, man, this is, it gets us every time? What is it?
3: Our credit cards.
0: And is it just lifestyle, going out to eat, shopping, stuff for the kids? Is it just life?
3: Yeah, mainly life. Our kids, they're in sports, and it's hard to say no to them. We don't eat out often.
2: Well, did you cut up the credit cards?
3: And a lot of ways we're frugal. We did. We cut every single one of them up.
0: Good. Well, honestly, there'll probably be some pain in just that. Having to say no. You know what I mean? Just having to say no to your, having to work these new habits. So I would say I understand his logic, and we always do caution people to say if you had a lump sum from like a lawsuit come in or, an inheritance and there people are going to throw this amount of money and be debt free, we say to do it. So we never tell you not to, but we do caution people. Okay. But this has not changed your behavior. So I really appreciate his perspective. Like, he's done. And he's like,
2: I want to change.
0: I want to change so bad. And I want us to hate our lives for a season so we never go back. I appreciate that. But also, to get you guys to a place, the fastest place to start building wealth, and that is to use this money, stop making payments, stop paying interest, pay it off, get it paid off, and then maybe there's still some sacrifice, Hannah, to get this 3 to 6 months of expenses, say, baby step three. And you guys and him work his butt off towards that.
2: Hannah, how many months have you guys had that you set the budget and you stick to what's on the budget?
3: We just started to try to budget for real this time. We've tried in the past and failed. But he's at the point where we're sitting in church and we're watching these videos about the baby steps and he's tearing up.
2: No months,
3: but I'm trying.
0: Yes. Oh, yeah, yeah. Okay. No, we won't fault you for that. Yeah.
2: It helps me understand what he's feeling, which is he's basically saying we haven't proven any of our behavior even with 1 month's budget. And I think that he's afraid, to Rachel's point, what if we do this and we're right back where we started and now we're there without any savings?
3: Right.
0: Which is fair.
2: It's fair.
0: But what I would tell him, though, Jade, is I think you guys living on a pretty strict budget, Hannah, because you're going to need to do this baby step three soon if you pay most of this debt off. And you'll still be in gazelle mode, right? That intensity that we talk about in baby step two, there's still that in baby step three. So I would use the sacrifice, the I hate our life, we never want to come back here again, feeling for baby step three through six, right? Use it for that baby step. And then you guys on a budget is going to be a big life change in a good way. So he's going to feel some struggle there. He's going to feel some struggle with you guys putting up boundaries with the kids and you guys putting up your own boundaries with your own spending, having to say no. Like, all of that is part of the sacrifice. But him having to work all these extra hours to pay off debt that could be paid off today, I would say let's shift that to the emergency funds, because you guys will have some months of sacrifice to get that emergency fund built. So put your efforts there and be debt free tonight if you can.

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0: Our scripture of the day comes from Deuteronomy 28:12. The Lord will open to you his good treasure, the heavens, to give the rain to your land and its season and to bless all your work of your hand. You shall lend to many nations, but you shall not borrow. Theodore Roosevelt said, when you play, play hard. When you work, don't play at all. I don't know. I think we can kind of play at work, like, a little bit.
1: Yeah.
0: I don't know. We can have some fun.
1: Come on, Theo.
0: I don't know.
1: Lighten up, Theo.
0: He's an intense man. Did good for the history, though. All right, let's go to Christina in Atlanta, Georgia. Hi, Christina. Welcome to the show.
2: Hi, thank you.
0: Hi, yes. Thanks for calling in.
2: Yeah, I'm calling because I currently am dating my boyfriend. We've been dating for like close to a year almost. And our income levels are very different. And I just really don't know how to handle that in terms of like compromising in the future. If I want it alive with him, that means like either I have to kind of like lower my current life in a way or start paying for part of his stuff. Oh. And I just feel like the discrepancy is really big. So
0: okay. What is it? What do you make? What does he make?
2: I make like about 155K and he makes like 50K.
0: Okay.
1: Okay.
0: Go ahead. Well, what does he do for a living?
2: He works for a logistics company, kind of like trucking and dispatching.
0: Okay. What do you do?
2: And I'm in technology. I'm a project manager in technology.
0: Okay, great.
1: Is he a motivated person? I don't think there's anything wrong with what he's earning. I just think that the bigger thing I'd be looking at is what's his attitude? Like, is he a motivated person? Is he interested in the same goals I'm interested in? Is he a person who likes forward movement in his life? Because it sounds like you are.
2: Yeah, I am very driven and motivated. Like, ever since I was in college, I was like, always like, want to make money, and I'm in a really good financial state. I don't think he has the same motivation or like drive that I have. I would probably have to push him. I think he like does listen to me and like has been kind of like motivated seeing me, but I just don't know if like moving in together, like that would be the next step and I want to take it, but at the same time, I don't know how to mix the finances and then have to lower a lot of the things that I currently do.
1: Well, let me clarify. I don't think that he has to be exactly like you. I'm just saying, clearly you value someone who is motivated and is interested in forward movement. So I'd be looking for some level of that. I'd also be interested in knowing what his philosophy is with money versus yours. If you're a mm-hmm. no debt person, is he a no debt person? If you're I want to invest for my future and I put money away, is he interested in savings in those types of ways? Like, those are the conversations I'd be having more so than what's the dollar amount that I make every single month. Because the truth is, you are also in different fields. And he may cap out at 100. You might always make a little bit more than him. And so is it just like, gosh, I just want a guy who makes more money than me? Or are there other factors that you're looking for, characteristics that you're looking for in his character?
2: Okay. I think my only concern, my biggest concern is like retirement. Like, I have a lot of money already saved for retirement and like he doesn't.
1: How old are you?
2: Just because he doesn't make enough money. I'm 33.
1: And how old is he? How old is he?
2: 35.
1: Oh, 35.
0: Christina, we don't recommend combining finances at all until you're married. Okay. So
2: okay.
0: Once you get married, though, then yes, I would say it all goes into one pot and you wouldn't have to lower your lifestyle because you're going to be making what you're making. He's going to be bringing in $50,000. So you guys as a household with these numbers would be making $200,000. So as a household, we're going to be investing 15% of our income. As a household, we're going to be budgeting. As a household, we're going to be buying a house together. Like, That's the movement. So it's less about who brings in what, but to see yourselves as one. Now, if you don't feel good about that, then yeah, you probably shouldn't marry him.
2: Okay.
0: But I would say I would push a little bit to look at this as more unity.
1: Yeah.
0: For the future, right? Not today, but
1: in the next
0: future.
1: Step doesn't have to be moving in together. That does not. The next step for you could be like, I'm going to date this guy a little while longer. I'm going to open up these conversations, figure out what his motivations are, figure out his philosophy on money. And if I like that, then I'm going to keep dating him. And if he wants to propose, then we can cross that bridge when we get to it. But don't feel like the next thing you have to do is
0: move in together and combine your lot.
1: Yeah. Your finances, for sure.
0: Yeah.
2: Yeah. Okay. Yeah, I just feel, it just feels a little uncomfortable to talk about money and coming from like a, I don't know, like more abundant place for me. So
1: do you think he'd feel uncomfortable or you feel uncomfortable?
2: I definitely feel uncomfortable.
1: Why?
2: I don't know how he feels. Just because like I am always like traveling and buying things and doing a lot of things that he cannot do.
1: Does he feel a way about that? Has he expressed, gosh, I'm left out, or I don't, because what I'm trying to get at is maybe he feels really great about what he's doing and his job and he's feeling secure. And may, I don't know, but maybe you're just automatically projecting that on him because you make a little bit more.
2: Yeah. Okay.
0: It may not be
2: He hasn't said anything. I just don't want to, I've been so scared to bring it up, basically, just because I don't want to, you know.
1: Does he know what you earn? Does he know you make 155?
2: No.
1: Okay.
2: He knows I make a lot more than he does, but he does not know how much.
0: Well, know this, Christina. Money is a massive piece of a relationship, okay? And being on the same page with money is a big part, as is, you know, you could say spirituality, talking about that, in-laws and family. I mean, getting to know someone is a big part of building a relationship. And when you hold this part away from him, he doesn't have the opportunity to know you, right? On a level of what you're doing. And so I guess I could see your fear of how he would react, but I do think there's a level that you may be making up a story in your head that

0: never talked about money. Like, get to know him first before you just drop the bomb. And hopefully he's asking you the same types of questions that you're asking about him. And let it unveil itself pretty like organically. This is not the conversation to be like, hey, how much do you make? Because I make this and I just feel like it's going to be a problem. Just start talking
1: Yes.
0: and see what comes about organically. Don't have the conversation in order to like figure it out. Just start getting to know him financially. And I think that it'll unveil itself in an org. It's been a year. I think you've got some time to.
1: And the only reason you would do this, Christina, is for a future that you see with him, right? And if this is going to be a person that you say, yes, I see a future with him, and I'm going to combine my life and I'm going to make a vow to him to be with him for the rest of my life. And I'm going to be married to him, and I'm going to be his wife, and he's going to be my husband. Then these are very, very crucial conversations to have to make sure you guys are at a good spot together, heading into creating a new life, right, together. So like Jade's saying, if marriage isn't coming soon, don't. I guess there's probably not an urgency for this, but if you're wanting to move forward in this relationship, then yes, this is a subject that needs to be talked about.
2: Okay.
1: So
2: Yeah.
1: I hope that helps. I mean, and I think the you feeling superior, your net worth is not your self worth, and that's true for you too, and I think you know that you're not three times better than him because you make more money, and you could be building up something that, again, it may not be there for him. He may be okay, and he loves you, and he loves who you are, and he's been in a relationship with you for a year. All right, that's a great hour,
0: It
1: Jade.
0: is.
1: Always fun hosting with you. Thanks to everyone in the booth. Thanks to our great audience that came out today. And remember, there's ultimately only one way to financial peace, and that's to walk daily with the Prince of Peace, Christ Jesus.
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1: Hey guys, Rachel Cruz here. So many parents I talk to lately feel a little lost when it comes to talking to their kids about money. It comes up when I'm coaching people and even in my own group of friends. 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
0: Hey guys, Dave Ramsey here. 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

0: Normal is broke and common sense is weird. So we're here to help you transform your life. From the Ramsey Network in the Fairwinds Credit Union Studio, this is The Ramsey Show. I'm Rachel Cruz, hosting this hour with Jade Warshaw. We are answering your questions about life and money. So give us a call at 888-825-5225. Up first, we have Andrew in Providence, Rhode Island. Hi, Andrew. Welcome to the show.
1: Hi, guys. Thanks for taking my call.
0: Absolutely. How can we help?
1: So I have a question. So I'm a licensed plumber, and I'm very fortunate enough to have a high-paying job that I've been working for, going for many years. And a partner and I have opened up a side business that has actually turned into something within the last 5 years. And my question is how do you know when it's time to stop letting fear of the unknown hold you back and actually take the leap of going full time with the business?
2: I love this question. So tell me more about the fear of the unknown. Like, what's your fear? Like, when you look at this, Tell us the things that you look at and think, oh gosh, what if that happens? What if this happens? What if that happens? Tell us what it is.
1: So I think a little bit of it has to do with financially. I mean, I'm not in any debt of any sort other than my mortgage. But I, like I said, I do have a high paying job for the field that I'm in.
2: Okay.
1: And within this past year, I've proved to myself that the side business income can outdo my normal full-time income.
2: How many months has it outdone your normal income?
1: So my base income up to date is roughly like 180.
2: Okay.
1: For my full-time job. Mm-hmm. And my side job right now, I'm just over 300,000.
0: Oh my gosh.
2: Wow, so every single month you've outpaced your normal job.
0: And that's doing it part-time.
1: Correct. So I'm not going to lie to you. So I am full time during the day for my company, and then I'm full time for the side hustle as well. And
2: that's
1: another reason why I'm struggling and trying to figure out to make the jump, because I do have a 5-year-old child.
2: Is it?
1: And I want to be there.
0: What kind of industry is it that you're in? The side job?
1: Plumbing and HVAC.
0: Oh, is the side?
1: Correct. Yeah. So I'm
0: that's
1: a plumber.
0: That's what you started. Okay. I'm so sorry. I got you. Yeah.
2: But you have a partner. So if you were making three, whatever you said, you're only receiving half of that, right?
1: No. So we're over $1 million this year between me and my partner.
2: But what's profit? What's profit?
1: Revenue. So profit, we're roughly like 600,000 between the two of us.
2: Wow. So you could take home 300,000.
1: Yes.
2: Okay, so what's in retained earnings?
1: What do you mean by that? Sorry.
2: So your company, you guys should have some money that you're setting aside. 6 months would be good. 3 months would be good of money that's like, hey, this is what it takes to operate the business. If we have down months or low months, what do you guys have set aside in the business?
1: So right now we have roughly 70,000 set aside in the business. Every job that we complete, because it's just been a side business, side hustle for us, we contribute 15% back into the business.
2: Very good.
0: Okay.
1: Yeah.
0: And usually these service companies, Andrew, they don't have great margins, but yours is unbelievable. So I'm wondering how you're, what this looks like with equipment, and are you guys just going in and fixing, or are you installing? What are you guys doing?
1: We do everything, so we don't say no to anything. It's new construction, a lot of commercial projects within the last year.
0: Okay.
1: And that's what's making it tough now. It's to the point where it's kind of affecting my day job. And
0: I
1: built a very good reputation with the employer that I work with, and it's not fair to him for me to be putting my effort into my own business and kind of lacking on, you know. So
2: how many, obviously you're doing really well, and how many months have you been in business?
1: So we've been a legitimate LLC for the last 5 years.
2: Okay.
1: And in the last 5 years, you know, we started out with, you know, just picking up crumbs and showing $25,000 profit for the first year.
2: Okay.
1: And then the next year it for
2: so you've really just grown organically to this point. And honestly, when I hear that, Andrew, it sounds like two people who have done this the right way, which is you started with what you had, a little bit of time here, a little bit more here, and now you're at the point where it's like, gosh, you've really grown this. You've got the 70,000. How many operating months is 70,000? What does that get you? Let's just say you had a couple of down months. What is that 70? How far does that 70,000 go?
1: So I think it would carry us for a good 2 to 3 months. I mean, it varies because some of our supply house bills in a month can be 30,000, 40,000, mm-hmm. and then sometimes it could be 10,000.
0: Yeah.
1: So it's.
3: Well, you've given us, I mean, honestly, Andrew, I feel like you've been overly conservative to stay in your full-time job.
0: Yes.
3: Because, I mean, we usually would say if someone's side hustle makes it like even half of what their normal gig is making and they could double the time on the side hustle mm-hmm. to match it, like that's a really good starting point. And some people just kind of jump ship and start there because
2: they're
3: pretty confident.
2: And you've done it for lots of months.
3: And you've doubled it. I mean, you've tripled.
1: Yep.
3: Well, about doubled. Yeah, doubled what you would have made. And there's enough proof that obviously the business and how you guys are running it is working and it's been slow. So, I mean, I for sure think doing this full time, because I think there does get to a point, like what you're saying is someone's paying you to do another job.
2: Yeah. If you feel it suffering
3: else, you know, like, so, but no, I think you're to that point. I think one of the biggest, red flags we sometimes see or avenues that people can walk down that is not great, especially in the service industry, because we work with so many small businesses and entree leadership, is you're going to, as you put all your effort into this, because it's just been split a little bit because of your other job, it probably is going to continue to grow, but grow at the speed of cash, because it's so easy to be like, gosh, we need 3 more trucks.
0: Right.
3: We need to hire someone. And again, equipment in this industry, which you would know better than I would, but it's a lot to manage inventory and all of it. And so making sure you're ahead from a cash perspective and you don't go down the debt road would be the only time I could see you getting in trouble and getting in over your skis.
1: Got it.
2: I agree. And we'll gift you Dave's book, Build a Business You Love. It sounds like you're on the right track, but that can help you fill in any gaps to continue to grow this. And yeah, I mean, I'm with Rachel. I would say green light. Like if your wife feels good about it and you feel good about it, make the jump. You're there financially for sure.
3: Yes. And in that book, I'm pretty sure it has a section on partnerships or entree leadership but it's something to consider too. If you're going all in on this business and there's someone
2: structured
3: and there's someone else tied to it, Andrew, which you obviously and your partner have done this for 5 years. So you're in motion. But just being out ahead, if this is your livelihood, of what that looks like from the partnership perspective, if something happens, or what that looks like. That could be another conversation to have just to mitigate any level of risk
2: Absolutely.
3: In it. But that's amazing, Andrew. That's like everyone's
2: dream
3: is to start something on the side that they love and they're good at, and it takes off, and that's their livelihood. It's awesome. So
2: congratulations.
3: Well done. Yep, well done.

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1: Hey, what's up? 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Listen, I need everyone to put your phones down. Yes, put it down. You're going to live. 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
0: Hey. 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
1: Nope, not at all. But trust your gut too, Angela. I think that that's another good lesson for everyone, right? 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Listen to that, because we are trying to solve for peace, as Dr. John Deloney says.
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3: Here's something that keeps a lot of parents up at night. 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No outrage, no noise, just clear reporting you can watch together and that your kids can actually understand so they can come to the dinner table engaged and curious instead of worked up or zoned out. And I love that WorldWatch doesn't talk at kids. It gives families something to talk about. Because when my kids are old...
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5: NBC News Radio, I'm Rob Martier. President Trump is calling the arrests of five men suspected of planning a terror attack on a U.S. air base in England fantastic news. Speaking to reporters in Chicago today, he said the group had been looking to do big damage and had been under investigation by British and U.S. authorities.
6: And working with the British worked out great.
7: Were they migrants?
6: It may have been Scotland Yard. I don't know. We worked with a lot of them. We had them under view for a long time, and we got them.
5: British police said they made the arrests early today, acting on a tip about three suspicious vehicles heading towards RAF Fairford in western England. That tip reportedly came from an unidentified woman who lives on a farm near the base. Prime Minister Andy Burnham called the incident deeply concerning and said counterterrorism police are working to establish the full facts of the case. Iran's foreign minister says his country is open to diplomacy, but fully prepared for war to resume. Appearing on NBC's Meet the Press, Abbas Araghchi said Iran stands firm in the face of any new aggression. Meanwhile, Mike Waltz is defending President Trump's rejection of Iran's proposal to reopen the Strait of Hormuz. The U.S. ambassador to the United Nations joined CNN's State of the Union.
8: They were asking for everything up front with a promise that they would then talk. And I'll remind everyone, once we got to the MOU from just a few months ago, the Iranians immediately violated it.
5: President Trump rejected Iran's proposal to reopen the strait. Thousands of flights have been disrupted as a powerful nor'easter slams the East Coast. The National Weather Service says the slow-moving storm is expected to dump more heavy rain and create dangerous surf conditions from New Jersey to New England through this evening. A lot of movement in the college football rankings, with one exception, the top team in the nation. Texas is still number one in the college football coaches poll after week four of the season. The Longhorns are followed by Georgia, Notre Dame, Miami, and Indiana. Rob Martier, NBC News Radio.
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5: Police in Detroit say three men are dead and four others wounded in a shooting on the city's west side. It happened shortly before 7:30 a.m. today. Officers found three men with fatal gunshot wounds, all over the age of 30. Four others, including two women in their 20s, were taken to the hospital with non-life-threatening injuries. Police described the home where the shooting happened as a known after-hours location. A study says melanotin 2, a TikTok-famous tanning nasal spray,

0: that leads to temporary skin darkening has been tied to serious side effects. The Cleveland Clinic says the substance is completely lab-made and imitates the body's natural melanocyte-stimulating hormone, which causes pigmentation to the skin. McGill University research shows melanotin, too, can lead to melanoma and renal failure. Other studies have tied it to acne, decreased appetite, and gastrointestinal issues. Melanotin, too, isn't regulated or approved by the FDA. A director of three Spider-Man movies will reportedly be working on the new Star Wars trilogy. Jim Forbes has more.
1: John Watts directed three of the Tom Holland Spider-Man movies. The Hollywood Reporter says Watts has now been tapped by Lucasfilm to direct the first installment of an upcoming Star Wars trilogy. The report says the film would be episode 10 of the Skywalker saga and has not been greenlit by parent company Disney. Lucasfilm has not commented on the report and is currently working on its next movie, Star Wars Starfighter, with Ryan Gosling, which is expected to hit theaters next May.
0: The two giant pandas promised by Chinese President Xi Jinping have arrived in the United States. WSB-TV says the pandas Ping Ping and Fu Shuang arrived this morning at Zoo Atlanta. The pandas were born in 2020 at China's Chengdu research base of giant panda breeding. Xi offered the pandas to the zoo as part of the panda diplomacy between China and the United States that began in 1972, when then-President Richard Nixon visited China. Rob Martier, NBC News Radio.
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1: 866-594-4150. Let's get right to the phones. We'll start in Wyoming today, and we will talk to Ron. You're on the Under the Hood Show. Ron, what can we do for you?
4: Hey, guys. Appreciate you. I have two different questions, two separate vehicles.
1: Okay.
4: My grandson has a 2015 Toyota RAV4, whatever that is, and Walmart changed his battery. And now his key fob doesn't work. The key will work itself in and out and start, but it won't remote unlock the doors. And he's been told he went to a key place and it needed to be reprogrammed, and they wanted $180 or something to do it. And he went back to Walmart, and they said if he got it fixed and the place that reprogrammed it said that changing the battery caused a problem, they would reimburse him. So I don't know.
2: Sounds good.
4: Don't know what to do.
2: That remote, that should be a push button start on that car. So you get it in, you just push the button to start it, isn't it, on that one?
4: You know, I can't tell you. He's in Missouri.
2: Okay. And, I think the RAV4 has a push button start.
4: Grandpa has all the answers.
2: So yeah, with that said, if it starts with the push button, the remotes for the doors will work. It's still communicating, and it should, those vehicles should never, we take batteries out and sometimes they're out for 3 weeks and the remotes never quit, never, unless it's not a factory remote. If he's got a remote start in there and that remote is for the doors and the starter, yeah, that can quit. A lot of times those aftermarket remote starts are that way. They, you know, they disconnect the battery and you'll lose that. That's why we tell people when you change a battery, always use a battery backup in there. If it's going to be disconnected for a week while we're putting an engine in, that's different. We just got to take that, program what we need to when we're done, set the clock, whatever, and be done with the presets. But if we're just swapping a battery, people expect everything to work the way it did before. Now, if their battery's been going dead every day for a month, well, that's their problem. But if they bring it in and just say, hey, check my battery, and we check it and said, yeah, it's only got 20% left, we should probably put a new one in. Well, then we're going to put a backup on the car. We're going to take the battery out, swap it, so it maintains some power to that vehicle at all times and keeps it from losing those presets. But I really don't think, you're going to get any lock place to say that disconnecting that battery caused that program to be lost unless it's not a factory remote. And if it's not a factory remote, then, you know, putting a battery in could
3: that's
2: do
3: not,
2: that.
3: Yeah, and that's, I would be saying that's not really not Walmart's problem.
2: No.
3: Because it wasn't factory equipment.
2: No, that's true, because they're at a factory procedure says disconnect the battery, take it out, put the new battery in, hook it up, and then reprogram your clock. But you should never have to redo the door locks. But I really think that's a push-button start vehicle on that. I think they started that in 13 or something like that. So that means his remote, it's got to be aftermarket. I bet it's a remote start.
3: And historically, I'm going to venture into this before you go to your next question. There are definitely instances where people have had work done on a vehicle, and the fact of powering it down and powering it back up, something has not came back to life.
2: Mm-hmm.
3: And it's not the fault of taking the power away. It's a component that was on edge already, or even like sometimes your home computer, when you start it up, I've had printers just stop, you know, because the driver goes bad in them or whatever it might happen to be. So that does happen from time to time, but it doesn't, I don't think that's the situation.
2: Well, if you crank your car and the engine starts, but right before it starts, you hear like a, what was that noise? And the starter failed, but the engine's running. Well, now the engine's running and it'll run all day long until you shut it off and it's not starting the next time. Same thing with this. It would go as long as it's powered, but you take the power away.
1: And we're assuming that he's changed the batteries in the key fob, right? I mean, that because, and the reason I say that is I just recently had a situation in my Honda where it doesn't start going bad. It doesn't get weaker. I got in the car and it said, there's no key fob. Your key fob is dead. And I had to hold it up near the push button to get it going. And then the whole time it was on, it was blinking that it was not, there was no key fob, because the battery went from fully working in the key fob to fully not working instantly. I mean, I drove to a store, parked, went to the next store, and between that time is when it stopped. So that happens too.
4: Yeah, just to follow up on this one. So I'll tell my grandson, I guess, find out if he has an aftermarket application.
2: Sounds yeah, to me like. Remote start or something. Yeah,
4: that's the problem. Right, yeah. Okay, then 2013 F-350. Have an antifreeze problem. The reservoir for the overflow shows that it has the right amount in it, but there's a little reservoir where you actually pour the fluid in to the radiator. It's empty. And I've been smelling antifreeze. I had a mechanic working on it, and he said he saw some, he put a camera up in the valley, and he had gotten some antifreeze out of there. So what I'm thinking, I know you guys talk about K-Seal a lot. I'm thinking about, well, I have a radiator pressure tester I can put on it and see if I can force a leak someplace. But should I fill that reservoir first there by the radiator and put the K-Seal in and then run it and then do a pressure test? Or what should be the procedure on that?
3: Which motor is it?
4: It's a 6.7.
3: Diesel,
4: yes, sir.
3: Okay.
2: Russ
3: could not help but do the 6.7
1: right.
3: thing.
1: Well,
3: you know, it just
2: is it a 6.7 or is it a
3: just
2: five?
3: Don't.
2: If you ever have a cap on a radiator and a cap on an overflow separate, you want to put the K-Seal directly into the radiator. If there is a cooling system leak, a pressure or vacuum leak, it will not have the ability to pull that K-Seal product into the radiator from the overflow. That's why your overflow is full, but your radiator is not. It's not moving, so it'll never seal it. Once it is sealed, it will start moving back and forth, and that's actually a good trick to know if it's working, because if the radiator is completely full, you don't really have to worry about the reservoir in this case. Like, once you put the K-Seal in it, once it's full and the K-Seal is working, it'll start pushing some out into there, and then you can fill it up where it belongs. But yeah, put it in the radiator in this one when it's cool, and it could take 200 to 300 miles or so for it to seal. But a small leak, if you've got leaks around little metal, like under that where it's got some metal fittings that are put together with banjo fittings, that's a perfect place for K-Seal to work and seal that kind of stuff, because they kind of shrink with age, and that would seal that gap. If you've got cardboard gaskets and things, sometimes they can deteriorate. The K-Seal gets in there, it acts like a glue and holds them together and seals the leak. But later on down the road, if you've got more deterioration, it can come apart. And that's why K-Seal is meant to seal current leaks plus future leaks, to go in and help when those start to
1: corrode. We don't pour it all over the outside, just to be sure, right?
2: None on the outside. It would
1: because I would
2: no
1: like
2: good.
1: What I would like when I do like electrical stuff. I'll do you know electrical nuts, and then I tape it, and then I get more tape, and I tape
2: then to put
1: over
2: the liquid
1: tape.
2: Stuff over it,
1: right?
2: Yeah.
1: And I make
2: and
1: it sure
2: corrodes.
1: Yeah, and I get it all sealed up with the rubberized tape outside, and then I put some plastic around it. I seal it up, man.
3: Elmer's glue.
1: Yep. We're going to take a quick break. 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
3: When I got my first specialty car, I called up my agent and had him put it under my regular auto policy and had very minimal coverage, even dropping coverage in the storage months to keep the cost down. 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
9: Yuengling started brewing in 1829. Before the Civil War, the light bulb, and the telephone. They survived Prohibition, and somehow the hardest thing they've had to overcome might be getting it to us. The drought is over. Yuengling is now in Superior.
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11: Here's a look at the Twin Ports weather forecast from the meteorological team at Northern News Now in Duluth. A few clouds tonight with a low around 49 degrees and a light wind. Monday, partly cloudy skies and a high of 66 degrees. Winds out of the east at 5 to 10 miles an hour. Monday night, mostly cloudy skies. Occasional rain showers overnight and a low of 55 degrees. Winds east-southeast at 5 to 10 miles an hour. Tuesday, cloudy skies with possible rain showers and a high of 63 degrees. Winds south-southwest at 10 to 15 miles an hour.
0: Want to know what these guys are really about? Take a look under the hood.
1: 866-594-4150. That's the number to reach us here at the Under the Hood Show. 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
12: I have a question that's kind of on topic today. I do have that charging issue with the Optima, with the O. I'm trying to condemn the battery because I've done voltage drop tests across the positive on the alternator to the positive on the battery. And I've done other tests. But this is what keeps rolling me back to, is the battery good or the battery not? Because I'll charge the battery and let the battery sit for 8 hours, and it will only drop 100 millivolts. And then I'll have it hooked up, and then I'll do a load test on it, just like to burn off the surface, you know, with the with the key over, not all the way on, but with the high beams and the blower on for 1 minute, and then I let it sit for two, and it stayed above 12.6. So, but on the scan tool, I'm seeing different numbers than I'm seeing on the multimeter. And it is going into a negative charge when I have all accessories on, like everything, even the rear defrosters and everything. So it looks like the alternator is working, and I want to say it's the battery, but like I said, the battery just keeps on showing kind of that it's good, for the most part. With the battery sensor that's around the negative post, I think it's working. I don't know if it's working correctly. Just wanted to know your guys' thoughts.
2: All right. Lots of things to unpack. The battery sensor is being used by the computer to measure amperage, not voltage, with the rings, the ones with the rings. So that's how that measures the charging. And then it says, okay, we need to charge more amperage because the battery voltage is low. Do we have amperage flowing? And it'll throw a code for that. But what you're telling me is when you go to the battery with a voltmeter and you're checking it and you've got 12.6 at the battery, your scan tool does not read 12.6?
12: It doesn't match up when I'm doing the cranking load test, like the lowest voltage. It says on, because I have it on min max on the Fluke, and it will do at least 10.8, 10.6.
2: At the battery?
12: And then on, yes, and then on the meter or on the scan tool, it says that it's below, it's at 8.1.
2: Okay, that's your problem. That is a problem right there. So if it gets that low, the vehicle and sometimes won't even start when it gets down below 10.5. But that is telling me that we have a voltage drop between the positive of the battery and the circuit, probably the ignition circuit in the vehicle, or everything that's getting voltage in the vehicle. So there's a wire that runs from your battery to the fuse box assembly there. If you lose voltage on that, that would happen. If it had a lot of resistance in it where it couldn't flow the current, when you go to crank it, the voltage is going to drop there. We would suggest, if we were doing it ourselves, we would start with that voltmeter at the battery, one on negative, one on the positive. We see 10.6 when we're cranking it. Then we would go, and it should be a little more. That battery sounds like it's weak, but we would check there, and then we would move a little further up the line from like where that battery cable connects to the fuse box. Do I have that same battery voltage at the fuse box, or is it dropping right there? If it is, I know that cable's bad. And then I just keep moving further down the line.
12: While cranking?
2: Yeah, while cranking, you can see that. But you really should have more than, and typically in a car like that, you're probably going to have 11.5 volts while cranking, not 10.6. So it sounds to me like your battery's weak for sure, which will affect everything down the line a little bit, kind of exponentially as it goes. But it's still too low. If you've got 10.6 at the battery and you've only got 8 at the other end, something as you go towards that ignition switch or on the other side of the ignition switch all the way to the computer, somewhere you are losing that. It could be being lost in the ignition switch. It could be being lost in the fuse box. It could be lost between the battery and the fuse box itself and that short cable. And it could also be lost in the ground side. If the engine block of the vehicle is grounded well, so it's cranking fine, but there's no body ground. You don't have the small wire going from the negative of the battery to the body itself and grounded well. It's going to do that. You're going to drop voltage.
12: I did a voltage drop on that too, while loaded and unloaded, and it was 0.03.
2: Okay.
12: So it was pretty good
2: on the body ground.
12: Body ground where the strap connects from the battery.
2: Right.
12: I did get a code. It's the canvas code. It's a C1613.
2: Yeah, Chassie, you'll get that.
12: Something about
2: low voltage. Low voltage. Yeah, you're going to get those codes when you have low voltage. Now, you're going to have to find that drop first. Once you find that drop, I think you're going to fix all your other issues, or at least most of them.
3: And you can, I'm guessing you've done this, but you can take that battery out and bring it into a lot of the battery places, and they have the intelligent testers to kind of, you know,
2: test
3: that battery to see what, you know, what still remains in it for cold cranking amps. They can check the capacitance.
2: Out of the car.
3: Out of the car. And that's a good way to do that.
12: Right. So the battery is from AutoZone. I'm just kind of afraid to take it to AutoZone and they'd be like, oh, well, it's dead. That's why it's not working. And then try not to give me a replacement for it.
2: Is it a warranty battery?
12: It's a warranty battery. Hmm. But don't they have to confirm that it's damaged before they take it back?
3: Yeah, and that's why they'll put their tester on it.
2: Yeah, they'll test it. So hopefully they'll, you know, tell you, yeah, it needs a battery and put one in it.
3: Yeah, don't have a conspiracy theory. Trust them to do the right thing.
2: Sometimes they may not even check. A lot of those parts stores, you bring it in and go, yeah, this battery's no good. And they'll go, okay. They're supposed to test it. That's their procedure. But a lot of times they don't. And they just go, okay, here's another one. And some of them, when they've had the, you know, the breakdown and the big manager comes and says, hey, you need to test more of these, then they're really checking. I just had recently, like in the last 12 months, it's been, okay, you need to give me the receipt when you bought this, or the date and the receipt number, so we can pull it in our system. Like, I thought, I've always just given you a battery and you take care of it. Well, now we need this. Like, oh, I get it. So,
1: does that help you out there, Jessica? You got your next step?
12: Yeah. So if I get a brand new battery, I still need to chase down that short.
2: Oh yeah, yeah. You need to find that voltage drop. You got a voltage drop. You got to figure out for sure.
1: Okay. There we go. Jessica, thanks for the call. Let's take a quick break on the Under the Hood Show.
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14: NBC News Radio. I'm Rob Martier. President Trump is calling the arrests of five men suspected of planning a terror attack on a U.S. air base in England fantastic news. Speaking to reporters in Chicago today, he said the group had been looking to do big damage and had been under investigation by British and U.S. authorities. British police said they made the arrest early today, acting on a tip about three suspicious vehicles heading towards RAF Fairford in western England. Thousands of flights have been disrupted as a powerful nor'easter slams the East Coast. The National Weather Service says the slow-moving storm is expected to dump more heavy rain and create dangerous surf conditions from New Jersey to New England through this evening. A lot of movement in the college football rankings, with one exception: the top team in the nation, Texas, is still number one in the college football coaches poll after week four of the season. The Longhorns are followed by Georgia, Notre Dame, Miami, and Indiana. Rob Martier, NBC News Radio.
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1: 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Let's go to Minnesota and talk to Oliver. You're on the Under the Hood Show. Oliver, what can we do for you?
16: Well, here's the deal. I've got a 1997 diesel with a very unique problem. It starts, and then it starts right up sometimes, and then it doesn't start up right away. So I'm wondering if there's air in the line, or if there's just something wrong with the ignition system.
1: What kind of vehicle is it?
16: Deal?
1: What year and make and model?
16: Mercedes.
1: Okay.
16: It's 1997 Mercedes.
1: Okay.
16: Diesel.
17: Okay, but it's like a car, like a 3 Series or one of those type cars, correct? 320 or something like that?
16: Yeah.
1: And when you talk to people, when you ask people about it, do they mostly just go, well, it's a Mercedes. What do you expect? That's what I would imagine is that if I say to you, not you, but if I said, my 97 Mercedes doesn't start all the time, they go, well, that's what you got. It's a Mercedes. That's why they're so. Right?
17: Sometimes.
1: Yeah.
2: Well, they made that vehicle Shannon had in a diesel. That was the export, had a diesel in it, not the
17: that was a sport utility.
2: And
17: they,
2: yeah.
1: Like the,
17: but they made the same chassis on a car
2: right
17: that had the same 3.2-liter gas motor with a diesel option,
2: but
17: too.
2: But we think about it that way. If we went back to then when we were rebuilding your Lightning Strike one, would we have said, oh, it's just an old diesel. They have problems all the time.
17: Nope, absolutely.
2: It would have been,
17: not.
2: This is modern technology. This is brand new. This should operate. It's different than a 1986 300D, which was mechanical, completely different. Those were bad then. They're bad now as far as being able to find somebody to just get in there and work on it and really know. This one here is a little more electronic.
17: Is it new enough that it says Blue Tech on the back?
2: Oh, I don't think so.
17: Oliver, do you know that?
16: What?
2: I got a badge on the back, a little sticker that says Blue Tech next to the
17: model. Well, it's an actual chrome badge model. On most of them, I think.
2: Yeah.
16: No, it doesn't have that.
2: I think
16: that.
2: It's too old for that.
17: So it's in between the mechanical and the next generation.
2: This is going to be, like, it's going to have an electronic pump on it, you know, when turning it on, and glow plugs, and, you know, they have different diesels. Some diesels have no glow plugs, some have glow plugs, but you've got to check the basic things, but it's going to be in the same realm of any diesel. You turn the key on, do the glow plugs heat up? If they don't, it's not going to run. And that can be a computer. It can be the coolant temp sensor. It can be also glow plugs could be all sorts of things.
17: And for people listening, glow plugs are basically like little heaters inside the cylinders.
2: They're kindling. They're firewood.
17: They heat it up because there's no spark plug. You're pressurizing
2: The compression makes heat and keeps the engine running.
17: So
2: but
17: you need to preheat it sometimes to give it the ability to get started.
2: Yeah. So when
17: efficiently.
2: Yeah. So when it's spinning, because if you spun it fast enough, it would fire and run, but you can't do that. It would take, you'd have to crank it for 2 minutes and at really fast. So you preheat it and get that thing to light off. But you need to check the glow first and make sure that's working. And then you need to check, does it have fuel supply? You know, is it getting air in it? Is the fuel filter housings on those would leak? And if they leak, you shut it off. You might start and run every day, but if you shut it off for a couple days and go to start it, it's got air in it. So you'd crank and crank and crank, and it wouldn't go. And then maybe finally it would if you mess with it enough.
17: What?
16: Oh, okay.
17: What kind of fuel do you put in it? Where do you get it at?
16: Usually at the Senex.
17: Okay. All right. And have you been driving it regularly?
16: I don't drive it regularly. It's my grandfather's car.
17: Do you know how many miles are on it?
16: I have no idea.
17: Okay. All right. Well, they're just, like Russ said, a lot of that basic stuff, you're probably going to be able to, even though it's a Mercedes.
2: It's still a diesel.
17: You should be able to bring it to somebody that's got diesel knowledge at a diesel shop and let them check the general
2: diesel stuff. Yeah, they
17: could
2: do the basic stuff. Look at the codes, because it does have an OBD2 computer, so they can read all that data in the codes. They would be able to check the fuel system, make sure it's getting fuel pressure.
17: Check the, there's a filter, I'm sure, that's got to be changed. Yep. Make sure that this thing hasn't got a old filter on it.
2: Even
17: know?
2: Just that alone, an old fuel filter could keep one of these cars from running, and they will wax up and gel up as they get old. They'll get dirty. The dirtier they are, the worse they are. So it could be as simple as just a fuel filter on that car. Hopefully, but
1: Oliver, thanks very much for the call. Good luck. 866-594-4150. Let's go to Mississippi and talk to Carl. You're on the End of the Hood Show. Carl, what can we do for you?
18: Yes, sir. I just on the phone call y'all just had, I have an 82 Mercedes 300 TD. That thing runs like really good. It's got over half a million miles on it.
17: And they'll keep running.
18: Yes. It's the earlier model, mechanical, and it's one of the best cars ever.
1: Nice.
18: But I was going to ask you guys about a carburetor. I'm trying to hunt a carburetor that makes a, I know this sounds crazy, I'm trying to find a carburetor that makes a certain sound.
1: It doesn't sound that crazy.
2: Yeah, is that the sound? Does it go woo?
18: Yes, on the early 70s 360 Mopar.
2: Well, of course.
1: Okay.
17: You know, I'm going to tell you a quick story here because I just have to. And maybe I've said this on the show before, but we had a 1985 Ford F-150 that my dad bought new, and it was a 5.8 liter HO, and that was the one that had a carburetor on it. And when you opened up the hood, it had a shiny kind of a dull stainless steel valve cover or air cleaner on it. It said 5.8 HO on it, and my dad, I think about this now, 1985, he was younger. And he's always had a flair. He likes power, and he likes going making noise.
2: He was younger then than you are now.
17: I know.
2: By a lot.
17: I know. As I was saying that, I'm like, ooh. But he used to flip that air cleaner over.
1: That's what Jason said. Yeah.
17: And then he would, that would be what we called cow chasing mode.
1: Mm-hmm.
17: And then that thing had a four-barrel carburetor on it, and when it was, when you'd step on the gas, it would go, whoa.
18: Yeah, I don't want to hear no mufflers. I want to hear that carburetor screaming for air.
17: Okay, keep up with your question. I interrupted that with a story that you probably didn't need.
18: Well, I just want to find out if you like what. I got an Ella Brock. I'm running an Ella Brock right now on this 360, and it don't do that. I'm trying to. I had my kids looking on YouTube and stuff, and they're saying it would be a Carter thermal quad.
2: Yeah, you either need a thermo quad or another large bore secondary carburetor. You need something with smaller primaries and larger secondaries to do that.
18: I knew it had to do with that flat thermo quad being out of the like plastic resin or something.
2: No, it's the airflow you're hearing. You would hear that same airflow on a Dodge Omni Turbo if you stood on it. You would hear it. It just make a sucking sound.
18: Yeah,
2: it would
18: not that understand where this my car sounded.
2: Yeah.
18: Oh,
2: so that
18: dude,
2: deep
18: sounded good.
2: That deep sound, the best one for it ever that I've seen has always been the Quadrajet GM carburetors. Those always had the loudest noise. If you had a Trans Am with a shaker hood scoop that was cut open, or you had a Camaro with a cowl induction hood, or even back in the Chevelles that had cowl induction, you would hear that noise, and it would always have that. If it was, you know, a strong enough engine and you revved it high enough, it'd a lot of times be louder than the exhaust. Sometimes if we had a quiet exhaust,
18: I don't want to hear no exhaust. You
2: would hear the carburetor, not the exhaust. Just every time you'd shift gears, you'd hear.
18: Yeah, that's what I like.
2: But you need something with a bigger, if you got something with it. So you got two advantages. With the big secondary, you've got the noise, of course, but you also have better throttle response on the low end because you've got smaller primaries on there, and it draws the fuel in.
18: I see what you're saying.
2: Quicker. So, yeah, something like that with a, you know, when you're using those Edelbrock Performer carburetors, they're not as loud. They work great, but they're not as loud. And I think those Performer carburetors work better in the 80s when you'd buy a new one to replace your worn out quadrajet or something, because a lot of people didn't know how to rebuild them. They were good back then, but the newer ones, I don't know where they're manufactured. I can guess, but they haven't all been great. I mean, we've put them on and they didn't work, so we put two more on and then they worked just fine. But the original one didn't work, and
18: I want to have my kids hunt down the older model ones. Yeah.
17: Well, and the thermal quads were problematic.
2: Why? Because they caught on fire when they would. That was just because if the car backfired, floats were made, they could spit gas out the top where some other carburetors couldn't.
17: Wasn't the wax choke would go bad in them or whatever the deal was?
2: Yeah, but you don't even need a choke, right?
17: Yeah. Yeah, he's from down south.
2: Real hot rods don't have chokes.
17: Well, he's in warm weather anyway, so for the most part.
2: Mm-hmm. No, you still need a choke, but it just gets for a while, just go whoop, whoop, as you give it gas.
17: I know in our part of the world, the people are trying to throw thermal quads away left and right because of the choke. Because we had problems in the wintertime trying to make them work all the time.
2: Winter? Yesterday, it was, 48 degrees when we got up, and I looked at my phone, and back home, it was 86 already at 6 in the morning.
1: Carl, thanks very much for the call. Good luck. 866-594-4150. Let's talk to Dana. You're on the end of the Hood Show. Dana, what can we do for you?
19: Hey, I've got a 1968 Dodge D200. That was my dad's. I've been in possession of it now for better part of 15 years, and I put new tires and rims off of it. I ordered them online and haven't put a lot of miles on it because of the condition of the old tires that were on it. And I guess what I'm looking for is a good recommendation for an alignment shop or somebody in the Sioux Falls, Garrison, the Eagan area that would do a great job on alignment and things like that on it. It's got a pretty good wander going down the highway and a lot of play in the steering wheel. So can you guys point me in the right direction there?
17: Yeah, there's a number of good alignment shops in our area.
2: You need an old one.
17: Yeah, I mean, there's guys that just get alignments, and there's guys that know how to run the modern equipment. Yeah.
2: There's probably 100 places to do alignments.
17: The one that I would probably go, we take our fleet trucks and stuff to Sioux Falls Alignment.
2: But this goes for anybody in any state, anywhere, when you're looking for an alignment shop for an old vehicle. There's two types of alignment people.
1: I'll tell you who you need. You need someone who does alignments that you can't see the sign from any roads you drive on.
2: Yep. And they have a can of spray paint, and they have a tape measure.
1: Yeah, but don't know that yet. But what you need is, if you're driving down the road and you're looking and there's a tire shop, and you see the tire shop, and it says the name of the tire shop.
2: And the big
1: and you look over
2: brand
1: here,
2: one.
1: Right. Yeah. You look over here, and there's the name of the garage, and it says the garage. We do alignments. Behind that, there's a road that's gravel probably, and it's diagonal. It's not parallel to the road you're on. It's a little bit of a diagonal. There's going to be a garage there.
2: With a mailbox on the end of a bent track bar.
1: On the sign, it's going to say stuff that you can barely read. And one of the things it's going to barely say is alignment. That's the place you need to go, because that guy's going to get out the tape and the string
2: and spray
1: and the paint. Yeah. Right?
2: Yeah.
17: Yeah. But that's you need just somebody old school alignment, guys. There's a few around yet. And For sure.
1: Mm-hmm. Don't go with any name you recognize, right? You don't want it. It's not going to say.
2: Those are the big advertised ones.
1: Well, yeah, it's not going to say, whatever.
2: Yeah.
1: Abra. Like Abra Autoglass. It's not going to be Abra where you go, oh, I've seen their commercials. You haven't seen the commercials for the guy that's going to do. You're just going to look at the name and go, where is that? It says it's on, where is 18th and a half street?
17: And there's a good chance, we beat this up pretty good, but there's a good chance that there'll be semis and medium-duty trucks sitting outside, too.
1: Yeah, probably, right?
17: Yep.
1: Dana, good luck. All right, let's take a quick break. 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
1: 866-594-4150. That's the number to reach us here at the Under the Hood Show.
2: Yeah.
1: Let's talk to Jim. You're on the Under the Hood Show. Jim, what can we do for you?
28: Tim,
1: go ahead.
28: Okay. I got a 2021 Chevy Silverado 6.2 liter. And I'm having troubles when I'm at a stop and go to take off. It's almost like it sputters, like lack of fuel or something. And it just has got a hesitation to it. So I took it into the dealership. They plugged it in, and nothing comes up on the scanner. They did look at recalls on this, and he says, I got lucky with one of the 6.2 liters. So that's about all I know. It's just that it's not. I just need to see if you guys have any issues with something like that I could probably solve with it. We went through the sensor on it and cleaned that for the airflow sensor, and it still does the same thing.
2: Well, hopefully they mean when you got lucky, either you got lucky and they're going to give you a free new engine, or you got lucky and you got one of the good ones that didn't have the problems. But are there good ones? We don't know. They're coming back with some other things, so we'll see what happens. But hopefully if there is a problem, they're looking at more warranty things. So for free, hopefully.
28: Right, but when they looked it up, they just kind of said that there was no recalls on this particular VIN number when they looked
2: sure.
28: it up.
17: Yeah, you've got the early build before 22 and a half.
2: So direct injected engines like this one, they have a lot of problems with the dirty fuel causing problems with the injectors. You need fuel system services on these vehicles. It's very important to start off at the beginning. Use only top-tier gasolines. Top-tier gasolines don't cost anymore, but you know they're formulated to help stay clean. So if you're doing that, that's perfect. But also, you need to use products like the CRC GDI service kit, the gas direct injected service kit, to clean the combustion chambers, the injectors, the whole thing, the whole system. It's got to stay clean. When those injectors start getting dirty, they start to wear. And once they wear, cleaning them isn't going to help, because you take away the dirt, you still have the worn metal in there, so you have to put injectors in them. That is one possibility that we see with a huge issue with hesitation and stalling and misfiring on the direct injected vehicles. Pretty much every time we put an engine in one of these, and we're doing them from 15 on up with direct injected, we're putting a set of injectors in because they seem to have issues with them. Sometimes we think they'll be good. We clean them, we put them all together, and they work good. And then we've got a misfire in a couple weeks, and we end up putting injectors in. You know, we let them know up beforehand, you're probably going to need injectors, but we're going to save you about $800 by doing it this way. What would you like to do? And if they want to save, then they got to spend the money, but at least they don't feel like, hey, I just put this money in. It was thousands of dollars and it doesn't run right. What's wrong? We'll spend more money. It'll fix it.
17: Is it doing it every time?
28: Right. Yeah, it does it quite a bit, but I have run premium in this ever since. I don't put cheap gas in it. And if I get on the interstate and I kick it in the ass, it'll go. It won't hesitate. It'll go. It's just at a dead stop and I go to take off, it flutters. Other than that, it runs fine. I don't know if it's a fuel pump issue.
17: They've got a high pressure pump that's up on the engine for that direct injection system that pressurizes the fuel before it rams it into those whatever tens of thousands of pounds of pressure that it injects it into the cylinder with of that direct injection. And we've had in our own experiences with delivery trucks that use a LT-based engine with direct injection with those little pumps going bad. And we know why ours go bad, we believe, because we run mixed fuel that we recycle and reclaim out of the vehicles here in all of our delivery trucks. And so we get a variety of fuels that we use, and I'm sure it's not always perfect. And so over time, we know that we've had, in our previous generation trucks, we would have some premature fuel pump failures for the in-tank pumps. We've had a few injector problems more so, but we've also had to put in a few of those high-pressure pumps. Those are in 6.6 liters, but it's the same setup as that 6.2 liter has. And so that could be beginning to fail. And we had a couple of those that failed within parameters that they didn't set a check engine light off right away because it was kind of in that base fuel system. Eventually, it loses enough pressure. It starts sensing a line pressure issue or that sort of a thing. But that's the area, I think.
2: Yeah.
17: Assuming you've got all your coils working and everything's firing smooth that way,
2: But there won't be any codes, so they'll plug it in and say, oh, everything's fine. There's no codes. It's like, did you drive it? Well, no. It's like, that drives me nuts. It's like, drive it. And at least come back and say, yeah, we felt it, but we're not sure exactly what it is yet, but we're aware of it.
17: Now, if you drove it with the scanner on, you'd probably see that in the fuel trims a little bit, or is it just too
2: early? You'd see some small stuff, but not enough to necessarily find the problem. You're going to be down to gauges and hands-on and actually doing diagnosis.
17: I hate to tell you, but you might wait till it gets a little worse.
28: Yeah, the only thing he said is just put a fuel cleaner system in it.
17: Yeah.
28: Try it through a couple banks.
17: Yeah, that CRC GDI cleaner would be a good place to start, and doesn't cost a lot of money. It's a quality product.
28: What's it called?
2: It's from CRC. It's the gasoline direct injected engine cleaner. Yeah, because it's made for direct injected specifically for that.
1: Did you have another question about a different vehicle, Tim?
28: Yes, I do. And that's the reason I'm driving my new one, and I hate to do it and put all the miles on it. I got a 2010 Chevy Silverado 5.3 liter, and this is what it does. So starts fine when it's cold, right? And then I turn around after it warms up, and it's just like completely dead. It's like you took the cable off, but there's nothing, no clicking, no nothing. So I took it in. I had one of the mechanics look at it. He did it about five times. It started fine, and then all of a sudden it started and it had no gauges. It was like nothing. And that's the first time it's ever done that.
2: Yeah.
28: It hasn't done it since. But this is the issue. I don't know. This is the issue. That's why I don't drive it, because I don't trust it.
2: Well, two things there. With what you said about the gauges going dead, I think what might be happening is you may have a starter going out, and it may be when you were cranking it at the last minute, just as it started, it may have pulled the voltage down far enough that the gauges went blank until you restarted it again. But it could also have an issue where it's losing current, losing connection. But I think more of a starter issue than a current loss, because it does it cold. If you said it did it, or you know, it's fine cold. If you said it didn't work when it was cold, but warmer, it was better every time, I would think something opposite. But yeah, with it doing it just when it's warm, it can be tested. They put a voltmeter right at the starter, crank it, put a voltmeter at the fuse box, and connect to the negative battery and see what it's going on. But yeah, I think, I,

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1: With Russ Evans, this is Shannon Nordstrom thanking you for tuning into the Nordstrom's Under the Hood Show. 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
4: NBC News Radio, I'm Rob Martier. Thousands of flights have been disrupted as a powerful nor'easter slams the East Coast. Forecasters expect the storm's intensity to weaken, but coastal flooding is still likely today from Virginia to Massachusetts. Tens of thousands are experiencing power outages as winds gusting up to 70 miles an hour hit the region. Attorney General Todd Blanche says President Trump has not denied access for major news outlets. Blanche defended the president's position on ABC's This Week, saying that being at the White House is a privilege, not a right.
5: Well, the president hasn't denied access. That's not the right way to describe it. This is what the president has said, is that he is sick and tired of certain media outlets just refusing to report accurate news.
4: A federal judge later ruled that the Trump administration must temporarily restore access to the White House for outlets that had been banned. A woman who filed a lawsuit claiming that Snapchat connected her to a sexual predator through its suggest a friend feature shouldn't get a jury trial, according to the company's lawyers. Rich Cassone with details.
6: The woman claims that when she was just 14, Snapchat suggested the 31-year-old man as a friend on the app. The man turned out to be a sexual predator whom she alleges groomed and brutalized her. The woman wants to hold Snap Inc., owner of the app, accountable in court. Snap's lawyers say in court papers filed Tuesday that she agreed to the app's terms of service, which require arbitration instead.
4: Dog owners may live a longer life. Research published by the American Heart Association says dog ownership is tied to a 24% drop in all causes of death for the general population. Individuals who have suffered a major cardiac event, such as a heart attack or a stroke, had their risk of death drop by 33% by living with a dog. Pet interaction also lowers levels of cortisol, the body's main stress hormone, and boosts oxytocin, dopamine, and serotonin. Rob Martier, NBC News Radio.
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4: British police arrested several men on suspicion of terrorism and explosive charges today near an airbase the U.S. military has been using to facilitate strikes on Iran. President Trump was asked about the arrests.
11: The arrest in the U.K. was fantastic. Working with Britain, it was an amazing job. We had them under investigation. They were looking to do big damage to our port.
4: A Gloucestershire police spokesperson said officers responded early this morning to reports of three suspicious vehicles moving toward the base and took five men into custody. A massive police response was seen around RAF Fairford, about 90 minutes outside of London. OpenAI says it's conducting an extensive review of its model's activities after more unusual agent activity was disclosed this week. In an expose Friday, OpenAI CEO Sam Altman said the company will be as transparent as it can be regarding vulnerabilities that AI